That's Paul Simon on Folk Alley. And Beth Orton said recently about Paul Simon, he spawned singer-songwriters. There's not a songwriter out there who won't have inadvertently, unconsciously, consciously pulled from his work. They're classics that you take for granted, and then you sit down and you're like, my God, how the heck did he do that? That was from the New York Times article, 30 Greatest Living American Songwriters. We are listening to artists featured on that list. Tell us your Mount Rushmore of songwriters on Folk Alley's Facebook page. Up next, Gillian Welch said about Dolly Parton, when I return to her early songs, I'm struck by their bravery. There's some dark subject matter and some hard luck people on the fringes. I feel like I have more respect for the human spirit after listening to a Dolly record. It's Dolly Parton.

Carole King and Brittany Howard recently said about her, as a vocalist, she's not showy, she's straight to the point. It's almost like hearing your friend, almost like you know her. We're sharing folks featured in the New York Times article, 30 Greatest Living American Songwriters. Visit our Facebook page and tell us who's on your Mount Rushmore of songwriters, who the New York Times left off the list. Coming up, we'll hear the redheaded stranger and someone who just turned 85. I'm Cindy Howes. This is Folk Alley.

The New York Times 30 Greatest Living American Songwriters list is causing lots of discussion. We're going to be sharing some folk songwriters not included coming up in just a bit. But first, two more writers that made the cut. Sheryl Crow on Willie Nelson said, "You dream as a young songwriter that you're going to have songs that outlive you. Willie has a whole body of work that will outlive him." We'll hear his namesake now. It's Willie Nelson, the Redheaded Stranger.

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The stranger went free, of course, for you can't hang a

0: One more happy 85th birthday shout out for Bobby D. New York Times said, even if we reject the silly label greatest songwriter, there's no denying that Bob Dylan pushed back the horizons of popular music, expanding the limits of what a song could say or how it could say it. We're listening to artists featured on the New York Times 30 Greatest Living American Songwriters, where more than 250 music insiders weighed in on who defines the new American songbook. Those guys clearly didn't ask us at Folk Alley. We're going to help fix their list by playing some clear snubs. So for the second half of the hour, here are some artists that should have been on that list. John Gorka, Gretchen Peters, Laurie McKenna, Mary Gaucher. We're going to start with Greg Brown. Here's My New Book.
1: Lipstick on a thermos cup, lust and whiskey fill it up, and smoke blows from the chimney to the moon. It's much too cold in the Midwest, chilly hands, cup chilly breasts, things not said fill up every room. And as he stands there in the door, there's no room for him anymore. She lies there saying, honey, take one last look, I'll tell it all.

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He's bitter coffee, she's sweet cream. She pulls on a shirt, outside it rains. And later in the rumbling dark, he'll unwrap a broken heart and smile the weary smile of the crook. I'll tell it all in my new book. Coyote sleeps with everyone, but in the morning he's long gone, and it turns out that he was a she. Tales grow tall around the fire where there's no truth, no one's a liar. Whatever mask you wear is who you'll be. There is a hole in the day through which we make our getaway. I make mine every time I'm shook. I'll tell it all in my new book. We sift through culture run amok, but our rhythm is still boom, boom, chug. The whole world to us now is a theme park. The tourist takes the traveler's place, buys a new body, a new face. A hymn is not a hymn sung with no heart. 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He points down with his shepherd's crook.

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Whatever you may get into, you are the one I always long to find. And when this crazy time is gone, we'll build a home down by a pond. 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I look at you and raise my glass. 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I heard a young man sing a song, just that one, and he was gone off on the journey we all used to make. It was a song like rain and wind, reminded me of where I'd been, and that wild feeling I can't seem to shake. I'd like to go into some shack and wait for that kid to come back and sing until the walls and windows shook.

John Gorka's songwriting has this blend of literary intelligence, understated humor, and profound earnestness that has made him a towering figure in the contemporary folk scene. We heard his song, Unblindfold the Referee. We're listening to songwriters we thought should have been included on the New York Times 30 Greatest Living American Songwriters. Coming up, the writer of Martina McBride's Independence Day. I'm Cindy Howes. It's Folk Alley.

Recently, the New York Times released their list of the 30 greatest living American songwriters, and we think they missed a few, so we're sharing some artists that are on our Mount Rushmore of songwriters. Gretchen Peters is known for writing raw, cinematic story songs that interweave dark themes with deep empathy, like her huge hit song, Martina McBride's Independence Day. She co-wrote this yearning track, inspired by the medieval saint with songwriter Tom Russell. Here's Saint Francis from Gretchen Peters.

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Lori McKenna, known for her rare gift of finding profound universal truths in everyday moments. Tim McGraw made a big hit out of that song, Humble and Kind. It is such a huge song that I have seen throw pillows that say, always stay humble and kind. We're listening to songwriters that we thought should have been included in the New York Times 30 Greatest Living American Songwriters. I'm Cindy Howes on Folk Alley. Portland songwriter Anna Tivell also takes those everyday moments, especially from strange and outcasted characters, and turns them into cinematic masterpieces. Here's Anna Tivell.

0: Mary Gaucher's songwriting is defined by her radical vulnerability, her gift for empathetic character study, and her commitment to healing. She says, "Mercy Now came to me as a prayer and an act of desperation. I wrote it in a time when the world around me was collapsing into darkness. The song brought me catharsis and unexpectedly something else. I found peace in my heart where there once was anger and fear." We've been sharing songwriters we thought should have been included in the New York Times 30 Greatest Living American Songwriters. 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
0: Welcome back to another hour of Folk Alley. I'm your host, Cindy Howes. Coming up, we'll hear some new music this hour from Casey Musgraves, Dervish, Old Crow Medicine Show, and Lamb Chop. But first, a song about a bug, specifically a mayfly, but like as a metaphor for making the most of a short life and cramming a lot of living into that life. You may know, as I know we have a lot of entomologist listeners, mayflies are aquatic insects that live most of their life in water as nymphs. When they emerge from the water as adults and lay eggs, they promptly die, usually within one day. Here's Jeffrey Foucault with Mayfly on Folk Alley.

A set of songs that take place in the river, wrapping up with the late Kate Wolf, a song about the yearning for nature's grounding peace when trapped in the chaotic, isolating pace of urban life. You know, some people like it that way. We also heard Leo Kottke right before that with an instrumental, A Trout Toward Noon, and Jeffrey Foucault with Mayfly starting us off. New Kacey Musgraves, now more country folk on this record, and this song feels like two or three different songs. I love the different changes in this track. Takes its name from a real self-deprecating sign propped up in her tiny hometown of Golden, Texas. It is the title track of her new album. This one came out 1st of May. Let's take a listen to Kacey Musgraves, Middle of Nowhere. It's new music on Folk Alley.

I found this description online about that song. Ride to Roberts is probably the only song that needs to be written about Roberts' Western world. Isbell nailed it the first time. So Roberts' Western world is like the place where all the bachelorette parties take place in Nashville. Like neon signs, line dancing, buckets of Bud Light. Probably White Claw is more like it. Ride to Roberts from Jason Isbell. Coming up, some North Carolina bands. I'm Cindy Howes. It's Folk Alley.

My brother-in-law recently moved to North Carolina, and the music down there is so good. I wanted to play a small sampling in his honor, so I'll send these couple of songs out to Nabs and Steph, starting with Tanasi. Their debut album is out now, the trio based in Asheville, North Carolina. Billy Cardine on dobro and slide instruments, Anya Hinkle on vocals and guitar, and Mary Lucy on vocals, upright bass, clawhammer, banjo. Here's Tanasi.

That's Watch House on Folk Alley, based in Chapel Hill, North Carolina. Andrew Marlin and Emily France. I saw them on the KMO cruise recently with their kids. Fun to see Andrew and his daughter. They were playing the huge chessboard on deck. That was pretty cool. We also heard a new song right before that from Tanasi, just a tiny sampling of the incredible music you can find in North Carolina. Okay, let's go to Ireland now with Dervish, who have compiled volume 2 of the Great Irish Songbook featuring modern Irish songs. This one with Sister Sadie, who is also on KMO this year. Here's Dervish.

That's new music on Folk Alley from Corrine Polwart and Pippa Murphy, who is a sound designer and composer. Made an album with Corrine coming out July 5th. That is the song Hear the Rigging, Last in Line. We heard Land of My Other from Dervish, a new recording of that song featuring Sister Sadie. That song originally from The Breath, recorded in 2023. Coming up, new Old Crow Medicine Show. I'm Cindy Howes. It's Folk Alley.

Old Crow Medicine Show have a new album, Union Made. This song is a bluegrass anthem celebrating fierce independence, Appalachian pride, and self-reliance. Song was co-written by Ketch Secor, lead singer, as well as his partner Molly Tuttle and Luke Combs. Let's hear My Side of the Mountain. It's new from Old Crow Medicine Show on Folk Alley.

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I am not an opera person, but I am reading the new Emma Straub book, American Fantasy, where one of the main characters works at an opera magazine and will occasionally just like randomly list singers. Renee Fleming is one that she's listed a couple of times and the only one I recognize, which makes me so happy. So yay for me. That's Renee Fleming with Bela Fleck, their new album together. That song featuring Aoife O'Donovan. We also heard an instrumental from Etta Baker, and it was new from Old Crow Medicine Show. Thank you for joining us on Folk Alley today. Let's hear a new song from one of my favorite bands of all time. This is Lamb Chop with Weekend.

Bon Iver, wrapping up Folk Alley today. Eau Claire's Festival is coming back July 24th, 25th. Bon Iver is going to be performing as Bon Dylan, playing Bob Dylan as he was in 1994. I guess it will be a dedicated suite of Dylan cosplay from 1994 with songs across. Festival is in Wisconsin that has like hipster folk and Renaissance fair vibes. Also heard a song right before that featuring Justin Vernon of Bon Iver on banjo from Lamb Chop. 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It's Folk Alley.

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2: I'm John DiLiberto, and you're hearing Echoes from PRX. Today we head to Mars with music from Thanico. He's a Greek musician who sounds like he grew up in Berlin circa 1975. His new album is Structures on Mars. I've also got music from a fascinating singer out of South Africa. Their name is Desire Maria, and they've just released the album On the Romance of Beauty.

new music by Desire Maria. I've also got something from Moby, and we'll hear some slightly older All India Radio. It's coming up on Echoes from PRX. Here's a Celtic band from America. They're called Runa. This goes pretty far back to their album Stretched on Your Grave.

You're hearing echoes from PRX, and I'm John DiLiberto. Coming up, music from Desire Maria and Delay Tactics, but let's start with Sus. This is from their latest album. It's a double recording, and it's self-titled. Here's a tune from it called Shimmer.

Delay Tactics, three voices from their album Elements of Surprise, their reunion CD after being apart for quite some time, several decades in fact. That came out of Moby, and just a beautiful album, Wait For Me, and a great song, the title track, with Kelly Scar doing the vocals in there. Desire Maria before that, sounds a lot like Nina Simone. This is from their album On the Romance of Being. We heard Makuku. Desire Maria is from South Africa. It's from the Zulu tribe. And Jeff Pierce ahead of that with One Last Look off his album In Late Summer. And another cool guitar track before that, Sus with Shimmer. Coming up in the next half hour of Echoes, I've got music by Wax Taylor and Active Region. You can get a playlist for today's Echoes on our website. That's at echoes.org, and I'll have links to all this great music you're hearing. Once again, it's at echoes.org. Stay with me. More music ahead as Echoes continues from PRX. Did you know about the Echoes app? 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

You're hearing echoes from PRX, and I'm John DiLiberto. I've got some all India radio ahead for you, going back to about 2014, but let's start with Thanico. This is from a brand new album, Structures on Mars. Here's a track, Geometric Patterns, Utopia Planetia.

Al India Radio and a remix of a tune called Let Me Remain, and that's from the Fall Remixes album. Of course, it comes from the original album just called Fall. And Thanico before that off his album Structures on Mars. Coming up, I've got Wax Taylor, but let's start with Bill Nelson. This is from his album Marvelous Realms. It's a long time between dreams.

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0: 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We have the entire area under electronic surveillance. In addition to closed-circuit TV scanners, we have directional microphones in every room.
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From the album Horizon Dispatch, Active Region with Into the Black, and that came out of Wax Taylor, Shaman in Your Arms with vocals from Jennifer Charles. Bill Nelson up at the top from one of the many albums he releases, one each month for the last couple of years now. I'm John DiLiberto. Thank you so much for being with me today on Echoes. 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Jeff Towne is the producer of Echoes. 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Depeche Mode has a new album out, but we won't hear them. Instead, we're going to hear a cover of one of their tunes from the score to The Last of Us. I've also got some Massive Attack and Peter Gabriel. It's ahead in the next hour on Echoes from PRX.

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2: I'm John DiLiberto, and you're hearing Echoes from PRX. Ahead in this hour, I've got new music by Michelle Qureshi, a new track from her for acoustic guitar. I've also got a heart-rending singer out of England named Lucinda Chua. She is an English-based musician of Malaysian and Chinese descent. She plays cello and has performed and arranged for the Stars of the Lid and had a group called Felix at one time. She's just released her solo debut.

Lucinda Chua, just a beautiful track from her album Eon. That means motion, and it moves in this hour of Echoes. From his album Transitional States, here's Colin Raymond and Sleep Inertia.

You're hearing Echoes from PRXN. I'm John DiLiberto. Coming up, I've got Lucinda Chua and Vangelis from his final album. But let's start with Michelle Qureshi. She's kind of an eclectic musician, plays a few different instruments, especially guitar, and she's been releasing some guitar tunes over the last few months. One of her latest is called Hidden Lines.

What a great track from Hammock, Denial of Endings, off the album Love in the Void. That album was an Echo CD of the Month back in February, and you know that every month we pick out our favorite album and send it to members of the Echo's CD of the Month Club. 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Once again, that's Echo's, E-C-H-O-E-S. .org. Before Hammock, we heard Vangelis from his final album, Jupiter to Juno. That was Jupiter's Veil of Clouds. And Lucinda Chua before that. That was that piece that had just a beautiful voice on it. It's called Golden, and it's off her album, Yeon. She plays cello and does the vocals. Nathan Spear ahead of that with Quiet Ride, and Michelle Qureshi with Hidden Lines up at the top. Coming up in the next half hour, I've got some music by Philip Selway and Peter Gabriel. It's all ahead as Echoes continues from PRX. Did you know about the Echoes app? 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

You're hearing Echoes from PRX, and I'm John DiLibretto. I've got some new music by Sign ahead, but first, here's Jessica Mazin. Don't know too much about her, hadn't heard of her before, until she turned up on the soundtrack to The Last of Us, covering a Depeche Mode tune called Never

WMD with Formless from the album Deliquesce, and Philip Selway ahead of that, The Heart of It All from his latest album, Strange Dance. Sign in there with Waterfall from a new EP called Tiefgang, and up at the top, Jessica Mazin from the score to The Last of Us covering Depeche Mode's song, Never Let Me Down Again. One of their bigger tunes, definitely sounds a lot different than the way they do it. Coming up, I've got Eric Hall with multiple pianos in multiple cycles. But first, here's Massive Attack from the EP they released a few years back, Splitting the Atom. This is Psyche, the Flash Treatment.

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0: Eric Hall, a lot of pianos going on there. Canto Ostinato, section 17 through 30. We just heard this album is actually just one continuous piece that goes on like that, very slowly evolving, even though the music is actually happening very quickly. Peter Gabriel ahead of that with the Dark Side mix of The Court. That's from his album IO Remixes. And Massive Attack up at the top. I'm John DiLibretto. Thank you for being with me in this hour of Echoes today. If you want to get in touch with us, go to our website at echoes.org. That's also where you'll find a playlist for today's show. Once again, that's echoes.org. Jeff Towne produces Echoes. 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
0: We remember on an Echoes Memorial Day soundscape as we bring you music to contemplate the loss and carnage of wars across time. We'll hear songs from Lorena McKennitt, The Zombies, Hammock, Hans Zimmer, and more. I'm John DiLiberto, and Echoes Memorial Day Soundscape from PRX.
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It might be the most impressive ability of ambient music, its power to create virtual environments with sound. And when those environments are rare, legendary, and metaphysical, then we're operating on a different plane of existence. Over 1,000 years before digital electronics, ancient Greek mythology conceived of a luxurious afterlife at the western edge of the known world in a heavenly realm called Elysium, or the Elysian Fields. It was described as an Isle of the Blessed, an earthly paradise where the righteous, the heroic, and the chosen were sent by the Greek gods to enjoy a perfect afterlife, pursuing their favorite athletic and artistic activities in a realm of beauty, tranquility, and abundance. I'm Stephen Hill, and on this transmission of Hearts of Space, we journey to a virtual Isle of the Blessed on a program called Elysium. We head west with music by San Diego ambient musicians David Helpling and Scott Reich from Through the Thought Horizon, and by David Helpling and John Jenkins from The Crossing. Later, music by Drifting in Silence and EJRM from Pathways, and An Ethereal Realm from Australia by Ashira from Enviro. In the Deep Zone, two long, transportive meditations by Arizona musicians Steve Roach and Serena Gabriel from our program inspiration album, Entering Elysium. And we'll head home with more by David Helpling and Scott Reich, once again from Through the Thought Horizon. It's a journey to the mythic Isle of the Blessed and an intimate contemporary sanctuary of sound, Elysium, on this transmission of Hearts of Space.

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It's been a journey to the mythic Isle of the Blessed and an intimate contemporary sanctuary of sound, Elysium, on this transmission of Hearts of Space. We began with music by San Diego ambient musicians David Helpling and Scott Reich from Through the Thought Horizon, and continued with a piece from David Helpling's collaboration with John Jenkins, The Crossing. We continued with music by Drifting in Silence, North Carolina ambient musician Derek Stembridge, and EJRM, Colorado sound alchemist Drew Geiger, from Pathways, and An Ethereal Realm by Ashira, the project of Australian ambient musician Anthony Wright, from Enviro. In the Deep Zone, two transportive meditations from Arizona, featuring Steve Roach on analog synths and electronics, and Serena Gabriel on vocals, acoustic, and archaic instruments, from our program inspiration album, Entering Elysium. We're heading home with one more by David Helpling and Scott Reich, once again from Through the Thought Horizon. This edition of Hearts of Space was produced by Steve Davis and Stephen Hill. You heard program number 1422, Elysium.

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2: It's a single man. Sometimes he's wearing his hat, sometimes he takes it off. But I wonder what's drawn him in.
1: It would be the same question today as, why do we take selfies? Why are we so keen to perform for the camera? I was a bespectacled teenager. I didn't like wearing glasses. I was a fairly academic child, so it was very much part of my persona, but I didn't like it. But if I got in a photo booth, I could take those glasses off.
3: I know my mum still has a photograph of my sister holding up a black Labrador. This puppy was being given away outside the school gates. My dad was cross. Anyway, my sister had popped into the photo booth, snapped a photograph of her holding the puppy to her chest. And I think from that moment onwards, there was no way that Tessa was going to be sent back.
2: Walking around London's West End, I pop into a shop where music is spilling out from the open door. It's packed with groups of teenagers. A bright pink sign advertises a premium photo booth studio.
4: 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I'm Alan.
5: I'm Ruth.
2: Why not just on the phone? What's so important about coming in here and getting a photo booth photo?
5: I think that's what people want. They want something to take home. If you like K-pop, you can combine that.
2: The first thing I notice is the variety and choice you're afforded. There's filters, there's frames, there's props.
6: What do I do next?
5: So you can pick some props, headbands or glasses, silly hats that you can put over your head.
2: Print out. With my altered, filtered and curated photo strip in hand, I'm keen to hear what the die-hard analogue enthusiasts think. Tim Garrett and Brian Meacham.
7: We had this shared love for this machine, and I think we both just had this overwhelming feeling that everything was quickly moving to digital.
8: They were just getting replaced, or a digital booth would be placed nearby, which would give people the idea that it was somehow unreliable. We didn't like it. It sort of loses all the charm of the analog booth because the picture quality isn't great. They don't last. They fade. And they allow the subject to see a preview and delete a photo. And the inability to do those things is a key quality of the analog photo booth.
7: It remains to be explored what about the booth has given it such staying power, particularly in a day and age where there is now a camera on every conceivable device.
9: Personally, I've got 35,000 photos on my iPhone. And we've just got so many photos that we never actually sort of print them out. And photos don't really enter the world. They stay locked within these digital devices.
10: The new thing is going back to analog. And it's a revival that, of course, we've seen in other areas, the vinyl being one.
1: People who think that there's a different sound, that there's a different texture to it, it's exactly the same with an analog photo booth. And also, looking at your pictures, we feel like we almost get a glimpse of who you were.
11: Little taste of Alan Dean's BBC documentary, A Century in a Click, 100 Years of the Photo Booth. My guests on today's Arts Hour are the cultural critic Alexandra Steinacker-Clark and artist, composer and producer Vichy. Alexandra, what's your best memory of a photo booth moment?
12: It was actually a recent memory. I was going shopping with my mom over the Christmas period. We were in Austria together, and we saw a photo booth when we were on our way to the store. And I never really do this with my mom. I don't think I have any photo booth photos with her. And I just looked at her, and I was like, come on, let's go into the photo booth. And surprisingly, she was like, okay, yeah, sure. Because I kind of was expecting her to be like, oh, not now, honey. Like,
11: right.
12: We have stuff to do. And we went and sat in that photo booth, and we took pictures. And we both, you know, our hair was messy. We had no makeup on. We were just going and running errands pre-Christmas. And it was just the most fun memory I've had. And when I've now taken that strip, I have it up on my wall.
11: Aww.
12: And I hold that memory very dear with my mom because I miss her. You know, I live far away from her. And to have that and to remember how we laughed and how spontaneous it was,
11: yeah,
12: how we were feeling, that sort of excitement for a family holiday and spending time together for a longer period of time, all of that is within this object that I get to look at.
11: That's just captured in those little
12: shapes. In those little squares.
11: Bushy, what about you?
13: It was on a night

0: 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Travel with Rick Steves is coming up next. The time is 6 o'clock.
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1: Coming up, we get tips for great road trips into the California countryside. 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
3: If you go to a rodeo, you won't forget it. You may not love it. You may have some strange memories of it or something, but you won't forget it.
1: We'll look at the world of rodeo cowboys and the legends of the classic saddle bronc competition, just like you see pictured on the Wyoming license plate. And what do you think of when you see a bald eagle soar across the sky?
4: 10, 15 years ago, we didn't see very many bald eagles, but now we're seeing them all the time. The population has rebounded.
1: Hear what a remarkable journey the species has taken. It's just ahead on Travel with Rick Steves. Come along.
5: Live from NPR News in Washington, I'm Windsor Johnston. President Trump says a possible agreement aimed at ending the war with Iran has largely been negotiated. Speaking from New Delhi, Secretary of State Marco Rubio said the U.S. remains committed to a diplomatic solution despite growing instability in the Persian Gulf.
6: They are holding hostage civilian vessels, including ships that have now been stuck in the Persian Gulf. They've laid mines in an international waterway. And yet, despite all of that, the United States remains committed to finding a peaceful, a diplomatic solution to this crisis. But let's be clear who we're talking about here. We're not talking about some pacifist government over there or some pacifist regime. We're talking about one of the most vicious regimes on the face of the earth and in modern history. That's what we're dealing with.
5: Rubio reiterated that the goal is for Iran to never have a nuclear weapon. It remains unclear whether Tehran has agreed to key parts of the proposal, including any long-term nuclear restrictions. U.S. military aircraft swooped into Caracas, Venezuela on Saturday, landing at the newly opened U.S. embassy. Forces were seen quickly descending from the helicopters. The show of force in the South American capital was part of a planned emergency training drill more than 4 months since the U.S. removed then-President Nicolas Maduro. NPR's Carrie Kahn reports.
7: Two large Marine Corps Osprey aircraft flew over the recently opened U.S. embassy and landed in its parking lot. Some Venezuelans gathered nearby to watch its readiness exercise, which the Venezuelan government had announced was happening. The U.S. embassy said the drill ensured the military's rapid response capability in Venezuela and around the world. Protesters gathered in another spot in the city holding a Venezuelan flag with writing "No to the Yankee Drill" on it. A big white banner was also seen draped over a highway overpass reading "Yankees Go Home." Carrie Kahn, NPR News, Caracas, Venezuela.
5: Online publishers are on edge about changes to Google search that the company unveiled last week. NPR's Bobby Allen reports generation of fewer links and more answers from artificial intelligence is expected to plummet web traffic.
8: Google says its search box is getting bigger and more interactive with more AI answers. Analysts say the changes will allow Google to make more money from ads, which will also soon be generated by AI. For online publishers, the shakeup may be ruinous. According to data from SimilarWeb, nearly 70% of searches related to the news now do not result in a page visit. That translates to a significant drop in advertising revenue. Google disputes this, saying AI answers can lead to more site engagement, but news publisher data does not back this up. Bobby Allen, NPR News.
5: You're listening to NPR News from Washington. Iran says it's moving its World Cup training base from Arizona to Tijuana, Mexico, ahead of next month's FIFA Men's World Cup. Iranian officials cite security concerns and uncertainty surrounding the ongoing conflict, along with possible visa complications in the United States. The tournament begins June 11th and is being co-hosted by the U.S., Canada, and Mexico. Auto racers and fans are gearing up for today's Indianapolis 500. Quinn Kleinfelter from member station WDET reports several drivers are chasing history, including one still recovering from a high-speed accident.
9: Driver Alexander Rossi qualified in second place, then crashed a day later during practice. But he says surgery on his left hand and right ankle won't keep him away from the race.
10: I will have to be on crutches because it's a weight-bearing injury, but fortunately to drive a race car, you don't have to bear weight.
9: Detroit-based Team Penske wants to add to its record 20 wins at Indy, a year after facing criticism over rules violations. And Catherine Legge attempts to become the first woman to drive both Indy's 500 miles and a 600-mile NASCAR race in the same day. For NPR News, I'm Quinn Kleinfelter in Detroit.
5: The family of two-time NASCAR Cup Series champion Kyle Busch is announcing a cause of death. The 41-year-old died Thursday from severe pneumonia that developed into sepsis. I'm Windsor Johnston, NPR News, in Washington.
11: 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Other contributors include the estate of Joan B. Kroc, whose bequest serves as an enduring investment in the future of public radio and seeks to help NPR produce programming that meets the highest standards of public service in journalism and cultural expression.
1: Today on Travel with Rick Steves, we'll hear how one pioneer family hangs on to a vestige of the Old West by working the rodeo circuit. We'll get inspired to explore the best of California on a road trip beyond the big cities, and hear what the American bald eagle has had to endure as a national symbol that's had to dodge extinction twice in the last century. A backdrop of sandstone mountains painted shades of orange, yellow, and red, where cattle line the bluffs and tourists climb the canyon walls. This is where the Wright family spends their time, breaking cattle and carrying on the traditional American cowboy ways. Journalist John Branch spent time with Utah's fabled Saddle Bronc rodeo family, following the challenges tied to holding on to the dwindling cowboy lifestyle. He joins us now to detail the trials and tribulations of the Wrights, a name that's won championships and worked the land outside Zion National Park for over a century. John, thanks for being here.
3: I'm glad to be here. Thank you, Rick.
1: So I want to talk about the Wrights in a minute, this family that is sort of synonymous with rodeos. But let's talk about rodeos first. In a way, it's kind of the original Wild West pastime. Talk about how the rodeo represents cowboy culture as a real cultural force.
3: Yeah, sure. That goes back to, what, the late 1800s, you know, Buffalo Bill days of these contests that would take place of roping and riding and trying to jump on the back of a saddle bronc. And that part of that culture has stuck with us in sometimes sentimental ways, the way that old Western movies do. You know, the world has moved on, but these rodeos are kind of stuck in the past as sort of an emblem of what is moving away and what is leaving them behind. And they've been going on for 130 years, and people sometimes are surprised to know that there are still 700, 800, 900 rodeos a year in the United States. Unless you live in a small town, you may not realize that, or may not realize that there's more than just the one that you know about that right. Your Lions Club puts on or something, but they're all over the place if you're looking for them.
1: Now, on the cover of your book, The Last Cowboys, A Pioneer Family in the New West, there's a silhouette of a cowboy on a bucking bronco, and it just seems like this saddle bronc, that's sort of like the pinnacle of all this rodeo activity. There's lots of other activities, but why is the saddle bronc, why is this 8 seconds on a bucking bronco the big deal?
3: Yeah, so saddle bronc is kind of the classic rodeo event. It's the one that's pictured on the Wyoming license plate, that silhouette. It's the one where real cowboys say, well, we all know what it's like to try to saddle a horse and try to control it. That's what we do on the farm or on the ranch all the time. Mm-hmm. We would never get on a horse without a saddle, and we would certainly never get on a bull. Those seem to be a little bit crazy, but to hardcore, longtime cowboys, saddle bronc is a classic event.
12: And these Broncos are bred to throw the person riding them off.
3: Yeah, it's not unlike racehorses, right? They're bred, and he will hand down from generation to generation. You'll sort of see the same names come through generation after generation of these famous bucking horses.
12: And if you've never really watched it, you know, go to YouTube and search for it, Saddle Bronc. I mean, it's amazing. You call it like being in an 8-second car accident.
3: Yeah, I have no urge to do this. And when you see it up close and personally, you realize what they are going through is crazy. I spent a lot of time around a lot of sports, and that's one that I have spent a lot of time close up, and I still would not do it.
12: And you look at the cowboy before they turn the Bronco loose, and he's there. He knows he's in for hell on a saddle in just a moment, and then they open that gate.
3: And they open that gate and they don't know what's going to happen. And it's amazing because they travel a long ways. They do an 8-second ride. If they're lucky, they do an 8-second ride after 24 hours or 48 hours of traveling to get to this one place, to this one rodeo in this one small town. And here's your chance. And you have 8 seconds. And if you get bucked off, you get $0 and maybe you get hurt. If you stay on, you have a chance to be in the money.
12: Now, you've traveled quite a bit to write your book, The Last Cowboys. From a traveler's point of view, what would you advise if somebody wants to dip into that culture? Where would we go and how would we do it best?
3: Yeah. So if you live in the Western U.S., I think it's pretty easy. You probably have a rodeo that comes once a year to someplace not too far from you. And that can be a tiny town like Stonyford, California, or Springville, California. If you live in Oregon or Northwest, get yourself to Pendleton when the Pendleton Rodeo comes along.
12: Where have you enjoyed it?
3: I love places like Clovis, California. I used to work in Fresno, and Clovis has a nice rodeo. Colorado Springs has the Pikes Peak or Bust Rodeo. And the National Finals Rodeo, which is where the Super Bowl of Rodeo in Las Vegas in December, 10 nights of a sold-out arena, 17,000 people. It's crazy. And to watch the cowboy culture take over Las Vegas and take over the casinos, it's this wonderful culture clash. If you have a chance to be in Las Vegas in December during the National Finals Rodeo.
12: This is Travel with Rick Steves. We're talking with New York Times sports journalist John Branch, and he's taken us inside the world of one family of saddle bronc riders, the Wrights, with his book, The Last Cowboys, a pioneer family in the New West. He's also the author of Side Country, Tales of Death and Life from the Backroads of Sports. Now, you're telling the story by getting to know a family, and it's a family that dominates rodeo. I just can't believe these guys, the Wrights. You know, there's a lot of wannabe cowboys, but these guys are the real deal. What is it about the Wrights?
3: Well, it took a family of 13 kids, 7 boys, and all the boys, thanks to the dad, sort of got into rodeo back 10, 20 years ago. And then these boys started having more boys. So now you have 2 generations of Wrights that are dominating saddle bronc. You know, 4 or 5 of the best saddle bronc riders of any of the past 10 or 12 years are Wrights. You know, it'd be like the Manning brothers. If you had 5 or 6 Manning brothers that were all winning Super Bowls, they're dominating that particular event. And they're all sort of built the same. They're all sort of built like 5'8", pretty thin, but muscular, kind of wiry. And apparently a wonderful sense of balance and a lack of fear.
12: It's a team sport. You wrote about how it looks like a solo sport, but there's really some team action going on there.
3: Yeah, you don't realize this when you're driving around the West on vacation in the summer, but I can now spot the rodeo trucks. And inside each of those trucks is a camper with usually 4 cowboys in it. And those guys are sharing rides back and forth to rodeos all around the West. And so you're usually moving in packs of 4 cowboys. And those guys are all helping each other with the saddles, helping each other with advice, whatever.
12: And it's grueling. When they're on the road, they can do 3 rodeos in one weekend.
3: Yeah, these guys are a lot of them are putting 100,000 miles in their trucks each year.
12: What's the financial payoff?
3: Well, if you're among the best, you might make $500,000. That'd be the very top, $500,000 in earnings every year. But of course, it costs a lot of money for that truck and the tires and the gas and all that.
12: And medical bills.
3: And medical bills. You hope to have a spouse with a good medical plan.
12: Oh, my goodness. Now, when you would think about this culture, this cowboy culture, you know, it's rituals that keep a culture strong in so many ways. And there are cowboy rituals. You wrote about how they start and they end the season with the ritual of the branding day. What is that and why it's important?
3: Yeah, so the Wrights, like a lot of families, they raise cattle. That's their bread and butter is the cattle business. And they have a small herd outside of Zion National Park in southern Utah. And every year when the calves are born, after they're a few months old, they bring the family together and they spend the weekend there gathering the herd from hundreds of acres, and they bring them all together and corral them and then brand the young ones.
12: New York Times sports journalist John Branch is bringing us a modern look at the old American West on Travel with Rick Steves. His book about the first family of saddle bronc riders, the Wrights of Southern Utah, is called The Last Cowboys, a Pioneer Family in the New West. You're writing about the Wrights, the Wright family, in this book. They're a business. They have a big ranch. They own 1,200 acres of land and lease a lot more than that from the government. Part of the book's plot is just the family struggling to stay in business. You have one quote that sort of indicates that they've got to get with the modern world and monetize things. The quote is, "If the modern world is closing in on our ranch, maybe it's time to take advantage of the modern world instead of running from it. Maybe the past really was the answer to the future." So what does that mean, that they're just going to start becoming a tourist attraction?
3: Yeah. I mean, for most of 150 years, they were on their own. Nobody was around. They loved having this land and nobody around them to bother them. And as tourism has crept into Zion and that area around what they call Hurricane in southern Utah, more and more people are coming. And that land is getting to be so valuable that it doesn't make a lot of sense to run cattle on it anymore. And so The Wrights are really in this weird dilemma where it's become expensive enough that maybe they should move out, but they've also been there for 150 years. So maybe what they're trying to wrestle with is, maybe we let these tourists in and welcome them in. And maybe we start doing a dude ranch or start doing our own little rodeos and trying to figure out how we can blend these two things together.
12: It's kind of sad. Don't you think it's kind of sad?
3: It's sad. I mean, it presents some opportunity, but I think if they had their druthers, they would rather just go back to the past.
12: It seems like it's a metaphor for the American cowboy culture. People who live in the city, they don't probably think too much about cowboy culture, but it's an honest goodness slice or thread in the fabric of our greater society, isn't it?
3: Yeah. I mean, we talk about flyover country. A lot of these people are in what we call flyover country. I think a lot of these people are weary and leery of being dismissed as they don't matter. What their beliefs are don't matter. Where they live don't matter. And I've learned, you know, you and I fly around a lot. I look down now when I fly and look down those nooks and crannies and think there are ranchers down there. There's cattle herds down there. There are people who are trying to earn an honest living down there, and they shouldn't be forgotten. Let's tell their stories.
12: Well, and that's a beautiful thing that you do with your book. What advice can you give us to just gain an appreciation of what some might call flyover country? Not just seeing rodeos, but how can we recognize and celebrate this dimension of the United States of America?
3: I mean, just get out. Get out of your chair. Get out of your living room and just explore. I have the great privilege of being able to jump in my car or sometimes jump in a plane and go see cultures that I know very little about, and I get paid to do it. But in my free time, I try to do the same thing with my family. And that is just, let's go someplace that takes us a little bit out of our comfort zone to meet people that maybe we wouldn't meet otherwise. You have to kind of go out of your way sometimes to do that. And I would egg people on to go do that, because the lessons are invaluable.
12: And the mark of a good experience in that regard is, how many people are you going to meet? You're not going to see earth-shaking sights necessarily, but you're going to have precious memories that are created by being extrovert enough and bold enough to meet people and to recognize they'd love to talk, they'd love to share, they're proud of their culture, and let's get to know it.
3: Absolutely. And if you're one of those people who's never been to a rodeo, I guarantee if you go to a rodeo, you won't forget it. You may not love it. You may have some strange memories of it or something, but you won't forget it. And that's what I think life should be about.
12: I'm going to do that. I'm going to check it out. I'm going to wear a cowboy hat.
3: There you go. You're all hat, no cattle, as they say.
12: And no cattle. John Branch, thanks for writing The Last Cowboys, A Pioneer Family in the New West, and best wishes with your travel writing and your sports writing.
3: My thanks to you, Rick.
12: Since we recorded our conversation with John Branch, the three Utah Wright brothers were honored by their hometown of Beaver for their many pro-rodeo world titles and for their family's contributions to their community. There's more with this week's show notes at ricksteves.com/radio. We'll hear about the improbable journey of the American bald eagle right after a little side trip around California, next on Travel with Rick Steves.
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13: Hi, I'm Rich Kimble, and on the next Northeast Corner, we'll talk with country music legend Clint Black about his new memoir, Killin' Time. We'll talk about the struggling Red Sox with Sean McAdam from Mass Live. 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It's Northeast Corner, Sunday afternoon at 1 on Maine Public.
14: Christopher P. Baker has been writing about travel since 1992. He's authored more than 30 guidebooks and was even named Travel Journalist of the Year by the Society of American Travel Writers. He joins us now on Travel with Rick Steves from his home base in Palm Springs to tell us about his latest project. It's a guide to making the most of a day in California, featuring his favorite 29 destinations. His book is called Perfect Day California, Daily Itineraries for the Discerning Traveler. Chris, great to have you back. How are you doing?
2: It's tremendous to be with you again, Rick.
14: We've talked several times. Remind me all the different topics we've talked about before.
2: Oh, gosh. Well, my favorite destination, of course, Cuba. We've talked about that several times.
14: Uh-huh.
2: Costa Rica, and one of my fun and favorite activities, of course, motorcycling.
14: Oh, yes. And you could certainly enjoy motorcycling around California.
2: Oh, that's for sure, yeah.
14: With your book in your bag there.
2: Yes, much of the research was done by motorcycle.
14: I bet. Now, California has a world of scenic wonders and historic sites and fun experiences. This is a pretty short book, actually. How did you sort through it? You distilled it down, really. It's 800 miles from north to south. You chose the best 29 destinations for you. How'd you do that?
2: Well, obviously, many of them are must-haves. Los Angeles, Santa Monica, San Francisco, etc. But I also honed in on some of the lesser destinations that don't get that much play, which I felt deserved it. Everything from, obviously, Gold Country, but up in the north, Eureka, Redding, places a little more distant from the population centers, but which deserve being exposed.
14: And you get on that freeway and you can get there, actually. Maybe not a convenient day trip from L.A. or San Francisco, but within striking distance. Most of the book, it seems, is reasonable as a day trip from L.A. or San Francisco. And I would think that's the real practical thing. When a lot of us go to San Francisco or L.A. and we're there for an event or a conference or something, and we have a free day. It seems like the book is just made to order for that.
2: That's absolutely right.
14: Just very quickly, what are the top 4 or 5 days you could have if you had a free day in San Francisco that you cover?
2: Well, I focus on, firstly, 2 destinations that I think are the prime destinations everybody should do. So you've got Golden Gate Park,
14: uh-huh.
2: A fabulous venue with De Young Art Museum, California Academy of Sciences in there.
14: Mm-hmm.
2: Tremendous option that would fill at least half a day. Then you have the Waterfront Walk, the classic Waterfront Walk, taking in Pier 39 and some of the other venues that are less known, but which I explain. And in fact, you could opt to add, let's say, a ferry ride to Angel Island from there. So then I offer maybe 4 or 5 for every of the destinations, 4 or 5 alternate venues that are kind of mix and match options to fill a full day in the destination.
14: Let's say I've got a car and I want to have something, I want to get out of the city. What would get me definitively out of the city, but handy for a day?
2: Well, you wouldn't need to go far from San Francisco. You could do Sausalito in the Marin Headlands, for example, Muir Woods. You could go a little further across Napa Valley and Sonoma Valley, both known for their as wine destinations, are well within easy reach of San Francisco. You could certainly be there within 90 minutes and an early start in the morning, and you could take in the wine country and be back in the city for the evening.
14: And you do the same thing in your book with Los Angeles. I was impressed by how worthwhile it is to take that short drive up to Santa Barbara.
2: For sure. You know, I've been surprised how often I come across people who've been living not just in Southern California, where I live right now, but any other destination, and they have not explored close by their backyards. You know, they focus on destinations far afield. And I recently met somebody who said, you know, I've never been to Santa Barbara and she lives in Los Angeles. Yeah. Like, how is this possible? So here's what you do if you want to make a day trip. And of course, in these times of pandemic, it's absolutely perfect for day tripping and coming back home that same day or maybe one overnight.
14: I love how you called it the American Saint-Tropez.
2: Yeah.
14: It's a pretty good description.
2: The Riviera, yeah. It promotes itself as the Riviera, so why not?
14: Now, I was very impressed when I was in San Diego of just going to La Jolla. And you've got a beautiful chapter on La Jolla. Give us a rundown on how you could have a great day if you're doing some work or whatever in San Diego, but just a couple of miles north to La Jolla.
2: Yeah, sure. I mean, La Jolla is a very upscale coastal destination with some of the prime coastal vistas in California, not least some of the prime real estate too, but it's full of wonderful things to do. And because it's located on the coast, obviously I've given it a coastal focus. Sure, culture vultures can find plenty to entertain them in the Museum of Contemporary Art. But for me, the quintessential experience is walking the Coast Walk Trail, maybe going tide pooling, especially if you have kids. And also you've got the Birch Aquarium of the Scripps Institute of Oceanography. So lots to focus on a maritime way.
14: You know, I was a little disappointed you didn't include Tijuana as a day trip. I guess technically it's just not in California. But when you're in San Diego, you can't get more thrills for a day than just crossing the border and checking out
2: Tijuana. Well, that's true. But, you know, in San Diego, you're spoiled for choice. So I had to be very selective. And maybe Tijuana would have been the next destination that I wanted to include, but just didn't have the space.
14: There you go. This is Travel with Rick Steves, and we're talking with Chris Baker. Chris has written about 30 guidebooks, and his latest book is called Perfect Day California. Chris recommends 29 different one-day itineraries for fun and scenic variety in the Golden State. His website is ChristopherPBaker.com. So, Chris, I want to kind of get out of the big city, out of the shadow of the big cities. You mentioned earlier destinations like Gold Country, you know, near Sacramento, Mendocino, Eureka. Let's talk about those places for just a minute. If you're considering going up to Gold Country, it's really exciting that the history you've got in California. I'm kind of spoiled in Europe, you know, when you see all the history and art over there, but there's a lot of history in California, and Gold Country is a good place to sample that.
2: For sure. And that was one of the more difficult chapters for me to write because it covers a long distance. When I say it's Highway 49, of course. So I had to really concentrate on the central area where there is enough in terms of historical venues and natural venues really to fill a day. And some of those include the Columbia State Historic Park, which is the most concentrated of the Gold Country destinations. It's really a living museum with docents dressed in period costume, etc. You can take a stagecoach ride. You can go mining for gold and drink your sarsaparilla soda.
14: There you go. If you're traveling with kids, you've got lots to do there. You've got that was Columbia State Historic Park, right?
2: Correct.
14: Yep. Ride a stagecoach, drink some sarsaparilla. There's another place where you can ride a steam train, an old steam train.
2: That's Railroad 1897 State Historic Park down in Jamestown.
14: All right. And so history buffs would enjoy that. Also, I like the thought that, like in I guess you wrote, the only coastal town designated as a historic preserved site, Mendocino. Sounds lovely. I've never been there.
2: Oh, you've never been to Mendocino?
14: No.
2: Oh. This is a little beyond reach for a one-day trip from San Francisco. It's a place you'd probably opt for to overnight. This kind of New England-style village on its peninsula is very lonesome, but it has a absolutely fantastic setting there, surrounded atop the cliffs by fantastic coastal vistas. And just walking around the town itself, little town full of clapboard houses, is rewarding itself, although there are specific venues around Mendocino that you would probably want to add to a day just walking around the old hilltop town.
14: Now, there's something called a pygmy forest. What is a pygmy forest?
2: Well, this is in Van Dam State Park, and you have various ecosystems there. And a pygmy forest is a specific vegetation type of trees that are almost bonsai, and they're a result of cold mist little sun that stunt the growth of the forest, and it has its own peculiarity, and walking amongst them is shrouded forest. It is a fabulous experience. Rhododendrons growing wild there amongst the pygmy forest.
14: You know, there's so much nature, there's so much history, there's so much also potential for tourism, which does turn a lot of places into kind of, like, they can get kind of kitschy, but you've worked to try to steer people around that. It seems like Eureka would be a breath of fresh air in a lot of ways, worth checking out.
2: Oh, absolutely. And not least because it's the furthest north of the cities in California, right there on the coast. Yeah. So because of its distance from the main cities, it doesn't get as much visitation as other places. But it retains its historic feel as a lumbering and old fishing center. Of course, lumbering for the redwoods. And of course, nearby, we have to mention it, is the Avenue of the Giants.
14: Yeah.
2: And if I have a top experience that I enjoyed motorcycling throughout California, it is the ride, the sinuous, sweeping one-lane road through the Avenue of the Giants of the Redwood Forests. Absolutely sensational.
14: Oh, I can imagine. I don't ride a motorcycle, but I'd love to be in the back of yours and just kind of arcing through there, huh?
2: Well, I usually only take women on the back of my motorcycle,
14: oh,
2: Rick.
14: But come on.
2: We'll do it in the car. We'll do it in the car.
14: Okay, yeah. In the car. That's good. Okay. This is Travel with Rick Steves. We're talking with Christopher P. Baker. His book is Perfect Day California, and it's highlighting the 29 best day plans you could have while visiting California, most of them within easy striking distance of Los Angeles or San Francisco. You know, Chris, when we travel, I know this when I'm helping people travel around Europe, a lot of times there's redundancy, you know. How many Madonnas and children are you going to see? How many hill towns are you going to climb to check out? How many cathedrals are you going to see? And you need to sort through that. Are you going to see Oxford and Cambridge? No, see one or the other because you want to make up time for something entirely different. How do you deal with that in California? Because you do have a lot of choices. You got a lot of beaches. You got a lot of historic missions. You got a lot of scenic drives. You got a lot of wineries. Did you think about that as you were putting this together, this book?
2: Oh, absolutely. I think you answered it there in your own question because there is so much diversity. So, yes, I did absolutely focus on the need to cater to all tastes, as it were.
14: Yeah.
2: But throughout, the one common denominator is my desire to focus on what would I personally like to experience, combine diversity, but the top venues. And then what are the secondary things that would really appeal maybe to more specific interests?
14: Yeah. So getting back to this redundancy thing, Chris, just in a very unapologetic blitz kind of way, I'm going to ask you, if you're going to sort through all these things, what would be your favorite beach, your favorite historic mission, your favorite scenic drive, and your favorite winery? Okay.
2: I wish you'd prepared me for that.
14: No, okay. So you don't have to be exactly right, but just blurt out, if you're going to do one beach, what's your favorite beach?
2: Oh, gosh. I love Stinson Beach because I've got fond memories when I lived up in the Bay Area.
14: Stinson Beach.
2: Stinson Beach is in the book.
14: Okay.
2: So it would be an option from Sausalito. You have a chapter on Sausalito because it combines getting to Stinson Beach north of Sausalito on the Pacific coast.
14: So that's a coast that's not on the bay, it's on the coast, and it's north of the Golden Gate Bridge.
2: Yeah. It involves a beautiful drive that is perfect to combine with Muir Woods.
14: Oh, good.
2: Up over the coastal mountains, a scenic drive. If you love driving as I do, it's a fabulous experience. You drop down to Stinson Beach, which is several miles long, very popular for fishing, but also you can just walk that beach, you know, 2 or 3 miles, and it ends at Bolinas Lagoon with fabulous birding, etc.
14: Nice.
2: You may be lucky enough to see whales offshore. So.
14: All right. Historic mission.
2: Historic mission. Well, we have 21 missions, of course. Probably the Santa Barbara mission because it is still an active mission. You still have monks there, and it is one probably the most best preserved of the missions. And
14: wow.
2: So, in my book, it is one of the two major profile destinations for Santa Barbara.
14: And it gives you a good excuse to make that effort to go to Santa Barbara from Los Angeles. And do the monks welcome you there?
2: Oh, absolutely. Sure. I mean, for the most part, they're hidden away.
14: Yeah.
2: You know, you've got the touristy venue side of it, right. And then the more reserved, peaceful.
14: All right. A great place if you're on a motorcycle. You've already said the Redwood Forest. Another one, other than the Redwood Forest.
2: Oh, you know, I would probably add a destination that I couldn't even put in the book because I really wished it was 30 destinations just because a page count is not there, and that is the Owens Valley. But let's deal with what is in the book. Well, most of these destinations are actually not focused on drive per se. Oh, I know, Lassen Volcano National Park.
14: Oh.
2: That would be a full-day loop drive around the volcano out of Reading.
14: Nice.
2: And that is a sensational experience, not just for anybody who wants that kind of geological 101 with stops, but it is a scenic highlight.
14: Is it a nicely paved small road, like a two-lane road or a one-lane road?
2: And that's exactly right. Of course, it's a national park highway. Yeah. It's well-maintained.
14: Nice.
2: And it's beautiful. It would be the equivalent maybe of doing Crater Lake up in Oregon.
14: Ah, Crater Lake. I've done that. And I've also, there's like a long driveway. There's like a 10-mile long. It feels like you're on some rich person's driveway. You know, it's just almost one lane and it's just perfectly smooth. And it goes all around the volcano in Sicily, Mount Etna. And when you talk about Lassen,
2: I've done that, but
14: it'd be something. It'd be something.
2: I
14: like
2: can
14: that.
2: Imagine so, it's similar.
14: Yeah. All right. And then we can't go to all the wineries. What's your favorite winery experience?
2: There's no doubt about it. It's highlighted in the book, and that is the Hess Collection in Napa Valley.
14: The which collection?
2: Hess. H-E-S-S.
14: H-E-S-S.
2: The Hess Collection is the name of the winery.
14: All right.
2: The wines are obviously Hess. That is the name of the owner of the winery. But it is remarkable because it is in a 1903 historic building, but it also has one of the best private art galleries in the world. And certainly within California, an outstanding museum of contemporary art inside the winery.
14: You can be sipping your wine as you wander through the gallery?
2: I don't think that is actually permitted.
14: But,
2: you would separate the two out. You would take in whichever you wish to do first.
14: Okay.
2: You'd have your wine sampling and then you'd take the winery tour and or do the art museum.
14: There you go. One of the most rewarding states in the Union for an enjoyable road trip has just got to be California, if you can budget for the high price of gas. Christopher P. Baker is our guest right now on Travel with Rick Steves to offer ideas for day trips from the big cities and other routes that might take a few days. Chris highlights the variety of the Golden State in his book Perfect Day California, with daily itineraries for the discerning traveler. Chris's website includes links to his articles, books, and tours he's leading in Cuba and Colombia. That's at ChristopherPBaker.com. Christopher, your book has been so much fun to read through, and I noticed in every destination, you've got a favorite restaurant. Let's just say I was going to ask you to take me out to dinner tonight, and you wanted to give me an experience that would make me want to come back to California again and again and again.
2: Ooh, good question. Well, I've got a whole range of restaurants here. Some of them are really upscale, well-known venues that, for example, in Los Angeles. But I think I'd probably...
14: I like funky places, kind of family-run, where I feel the pulse of the community and the culture.
2: That's what I'm going to take you to, and that's Lola's Mexican Cuisine in Long Beach. This is a real... it's iconic for Mexican, real grandmother's cooking. And in fact, the owner states quite frankly that he learned much of his techniques and recipes from his grandmother.
14: Okay, this is Long Beach, and what's the name again?
2: Long Beach. It's called Lola's Mexican Cuisine.
14: Oh, Lola. Oh, okay, Lola. Great. Yeah. I'll see you there. What time?
2: Can we do tomorrow?
14: Tomorrow. All right. Yeah. Christopher Baker, congratulations on this book, Perfect Day California, and I'm sure that'll bring a lot of people a lot of travel joy. Happy travels.
2: Thank you.

0: It nearly went extinct twice in the 20th century. Jack Emerson Davis is a distinguished professor of history at the University of Florida in Gainesville. He's written a cultural and natural history on the American bald eagle and how its changing fortunes amplify the nation's history. Hear about the improbable journey of the bald eagle and why it's a conservation success story that we can all be proud of. Next on Travel with Rick Steves.
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3: They basically said if there's more CAFOs, there's more cancer. So it's a data point in kind of this broader body of evidence that's growing that shows that these CAFOs are putting out pollutants that could plausibly cause cancer.
2: I'm Steve Kerwood. 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
4: Mina Soraya, we come from Suriname, and I cries met Rick Steves. I'm Soraya from Suriname, and that was Surinamese for I Travel with Rick Steves. Mina Soraya, and I cries met Rick Steves. Thank you. Grantangi. Boon day.
0: No other bird in American history has been the object of so much admiration and cruelty as the bald eagle. As historian Jack E. Davis sees it, the national symbol that came close to extinction twice in the 20th century demonstrates our country's tenuous relationship with the natural world. And the eagle's fortitude speaks to our hopes for the future. Jack Davis has written a cultural and natural history called The Bald Eagle, The Improbable Journey of America's Bird. He joins us now on Travel with Rick Steves from the studios of WUFT at the University of Florida, where he teaches history and humanities. Jack, welcome.
5: Thank you.
0: Thanks for being with us, and thanks for giving Americans an opportunity to get to know our bird a little better. You know, after reading through your book, it just occurred to me, the eagle is like, it's everywhere. It's on the Capitol Dome. It's on military insignias. It's on top of flagpoles. It's on tattoos. It's like the star of the Great Seal of the USA. What is it about this bird?
5: Well, I think, of course, the image is everywhere, and the living species wasn't always that way, which we can talk about in a minute. But the eagle conveys attributes that we associate with the United States, strength and courage and freedom. It's a handsome bird, and it's also highly recognizable, or at least adults are, with their white heads and their white tails and their dark bodies.
0: Is it kind of the way we want to see ourselves? Is this one bird that we think, you know, in our own pride represents us well?
5: I think so. I think that's part of it. Eagles, of course, have been on nation-state insignia dating back to the ancient Romans and the Greeks. But the eagles that were part of that heraldry tended to be non-ornithological. They didn't represent any particular species. The bald eagle is the first one that's identifiable as a species, and it's an appropriate one because the bald eagle lives only in North America. So it's truly an all-American bird.
0: So, I mean, it's not that clear. I mean, you know, I think of an eagle as a noble raptor, but settlers, farmers, they kind of scorned them for a while, according to your book.
5: They did scorn them for quite a while. When the Continental Congress adopted the Great Seal of the United States in 1782, the image of the bald eagle on the front of the seal became hugely popular. But the species itself was not. It's a top predator, and it was treated like other predators such as mountain lions and coyotes and wolves and bears. And so an eagle seen was an eagle to be shot to protect livestock or backyard chickens, for that matter.
6: You wrote how Ben Franklin actually liked the wild turkey better.
5: If we can trust Ben Franklin, but he did write in a letter to his daughter comparing the quote-unquote morality of the wild turkey with the bald eagle. He referred to the wild turkey as industrious, courageous bird, and the bald eagle as a rank coward and thief.
6: So what was the – I mean, we talked about it going back to ancient Roman times and so on, but here in our hemisphere, what about Native Americans? I assume eagles were around before white settlers.
5: Yes, the best we can tell is that bald eagles have been around for a million years. At least fossil evidence of today indicates that. For many Native peoples, bald eagles were and are a spirit bird dating back thousands of years. You know, the messengers between Earth and lost ancestors and the Creator. So the eagle's feathers and body parts have long been used in religious ceremonies of many Native groups.
6: So did that make the eagle hunted actually by Native Americans for their need for eagle feathers for their spiritual rituals?
5: Yes, they did. They did hunt eagles. They did not hunt them in excess. They took what they needed. Generally, there was elaborate ceremony around the hunting of an eagle and taking it from the wild and a designated eagle catcher or killer.
6: Yeah, I think you've even got a photograph in your book of an eagle catcher, and it's it just occurred to me, wow, somebody had the role of being an eagle catcher because they needed that to feather their rituals.
5: That's exactly right. No Native group is identical to another Native group, and so they had their separate rituals. Some Native people, such as the Zuni, didn't kill eagles, but they would take eaglets out of a nest. And as long as there were at least two eaglets in a nest, they would only take one. And they would raise that eagle in a stockade and they would pluck its feathers, but they wouldn't kill it.
6: This is Travel with Rick Steves, and we're getting a closer look at America through its relationship with the natural world with historian Jack E. Davis. Jack's written The Bald Eagle, The Improbable Journey of America's Bird, to explain the plight of the bald eagle in the USA and its role in how America sees itself. Jack teaches at the University of Florida and writes about the importance of the Gulf of Mexico as America's sea in his earlier book called The Gulf. That title earned him a Pulitzer Prize in history. We have links to Jack's work with this week's show. It's at ricksteves.com/radio. So the eagle, when I grew up, it was kind of big news that, oh, the eagle is an endangered species, and how can America's bird be endangered? Tell us a little background on the struggle that the eagle has had in the last century just to survive.
5: Yeah, you know, Rick, you and I are both baby boomers, so an eagle was a rare sight when we were growing up. You grew up in growing up in Washington, you may have seen more than what I saw in Florida, which was zero. But after Congress passed the 1940 Bald Eagle Protection Act to bring it back from the brink of extinction, 5 years later, DDT was released to the general market. And DDT had a devastating impact on all sorts of wildlife, bird life, also fish life. And the bald eagle is a fishing raptor. It'll eat birds, it'll eat land animals, but it prefers fish. And so not only did DDT get into the blood system of bald eagles and cause them to have nest failures, DDT also robbed them of much of their food sources, as did habitat destruction. As I said earlier, you and I are baby boomers, and the population in the United States was booming, and so was construction and robbing wildlife of much of its habitat. Mm. So by 1963, the nesting population of bald eagles in the lower 48 had reached its nadir. There were fewer than 500 nesting pairs in the lower 48 states.
6: Holy cow, it got down to 500 couples?
5: Yes, that's correct.
6: That's less than 1,000 birds. So we actually turned the corner. And now, I mean, yeah, you're right. When I was a kid, when you saw an eagle, that was, you'd stop the car, you know. Now it's not that way.
5: That's right. And I think that's one reason why we really love the bald eagle and we're so excited to see it. I call it a poke the guy in the ribs next to you moment of excitement when you see a bald eagle.
6: Yeah.
5: Because, you know, 10, 15 years ago, we didn't see very many bald eagles, but now we're seeing them all the time. The population has rebounded beyond everybody's expectation, even scientists who worked in bald eagle restoration. And the estimated population continent-wide is now 500,000, which is equal to the and that's equal to the estimated population that existed at the time Europeans first arrived in North America.
6: That's 500-fold what it was at its low point, and that's quite a success for a society to actually take a concern about something in nature and bring it back to health. That is quite a success story, isn't it?
5: It's a wonderful success story. It's one of the great conservation success stories in American history, I would argue. You know, in bringing the bald eagle back to life, what we did was we cleaned up its habitat. And, of course, we share that habitat. We cleaned up the waters around the country, the bays and bayous and rivers and the coastal waters, places where we swim and fish. In the 1970s, the beginning of the 1970s, barely one-third of the nation's waters were safe for swimming and fishing. And that was eagle habitat, but also our habitat.
6: You know, we should do more to celebrate those kind of successes to embolden us to aim higher, you know, to take care of the environment.
5: I agree with you. In fact, you just identified my next book, which will be A History of Environmental Successes.
6: I think
5: readers get a little bit too much doom and gloom, you know, the grim and the tragic. And there's plenty of grim and tragic in the Bald Eagle's history with America. But there's also redemption and restoration.
6: Mm-hmm.
5: And so I wrote this book in part because I wanted to give readers a break from the doom and the gloom.
6: Good
5: and
6: for
5: to
6: you.
5: Know the
6: it
5: success
6: does.
5: Story.
6: When you read through it, you just feel

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1: At the Chilcot Bald Eagle Preserve near Haines, any time of the year you can go there and you'll get a good show. But there are other places in the lower 48, Real Foot National Wildlife Refuge in Tennessee is another wonderful place. North Platte National Wildlife Refuge in Nebraska. The Klamath River Basin or the Klamath Basin out near you in Oregon and California is another wonderful place. And right here in North Central Florida, one of my favorite places to go see eagles is at Loch Lusa Lake in Hawthorne, Florida. But also, one of the funnest places I went to a few years ago was Conowingo Dam in northern Maryland. Not only were there hundreds of eagles, but there were hundreds of photographers there.
2: Wow. Now, is it a seasonal thing? Is it like, hey, it's eagle watching time? Or can you just go to these places anytime and expect to see beautiful eagles soaring in the sky?
1: The best time to see eagles is usually from fall through spring. In the summertime, they're on the move. They're migrators. And you might not get as lucky during the summertime.
2: Are there certain opportunities to just marvel at their massive nests that these raptors build?
1: Yeah, so nesting season varies across the country, but it's generally from November through late spring. You can see their nests. They are huge nests. They are the largest nest in North America. Hmm. And let me tell you, those nests are just beautifully constructed. They're a true wonder.
2: Jack E. Davis teaches history and humanities at the University of Florida. He's written 10 books, including The Bald Eagle, The Improbable Journey of America's Bird. Jack was named Florida House Distinguished Author in 2024, and he won a Pulitzer for his earlier book about the Gulf. You can hear our conversation on that topic at ricksteves.com/radio. There's something, well, obviously majestic about eagles soaring high above. Just to observe an eagle, it's both graceful and powerful. And you've done a lot of thought about just the physical presence of an eagle. I mean, you wrote about how when you're standing close to an eagle and it takes off, there's just this explosion of wind power, and you get a sense of how strong this bird is. Talk a little bit about just the grace and the power of our national bird.
1: I mean, you described it really nicely. Grace and power really go with this bird in flight. I sort of compare them with, you know, fighter jets or, you know, a Top Gun. And they are expert maneuvers. They have just the ideal wingspan that allows them to soar, but also to maneuver in tight turns. They are fast. Somebody here locally has recorded them flying above the water 60, 70 miles an hour. And there is just a lot of power behind them.
2: What advice would you give us to know how to look at an eagle when it's soaring around or wherever we are?
1: Well, first you want to look for the white head and white tail, which is only common to the adults. They reach their mature years at 4 or 5 years. And the young eagles, which are the same size as the adults, when they're first out of the nest, tend to be almost a solid chocolate brown. And through the years, they start becoming mottled with white. But what to look for is sometimes it's hard to distinguish them between vultures. And the two birds tend to hang out together. They both soar.
2: Mm. You know, Jack, it's interesting you brought up vulture because occasionally I find myself looking at what I think is an eagle and thinking how dramatic and beautiful. And then I realize, uh-oh, is that a vulture? And I just feel kind of yucky that I was admiring a bird I wasn't supposed to admire, and I thought it was an eagle. We do sort of favor the eagle, and there are other raptors up there that do look like an eagle that we could mistake for an eagle.
1: Yes, that's right. And you're allowed to like the vulture and admire the vulture. I mean, they serve an important purpose, and but yes, it's easy to mistake the bald eagle for another bird or vice versa. Yeah. The bald eagle tends to have a more muscular wing beat than the vulture. Okay. The vulture tends to soar more and soar more in circles.
2: Yeah.
1: The bald eagle will hunt from the air, but it also hunts from the perch to conserve energy. It'll sit on a branch somewhere.
2: It's got eagle eyes.

0: you with the, oh, those eagle's eyes can spot something a mile to 2 miles away.
1: There you go. And you see them perched there, and they're not just hanging out. They're using those eyes to get some data.
0: They're not that lazy bird that Ben Franklin accused them of being.
1: Right. This is Travel with Rick Steves. We're talking with Jack E. Davis, and he teaches environmental history and sustainability studies at the University of Florida in Gainesville. Jack won a Pulitzer Prize for his book, The Gulf, The Making of an American Sea, which we'll discuss on a future edition of Travel with Rick Steves. Right now, we're looking at what Jack's learned about the bald eagle and its role as an American national symbol. His book is The Bald Eagle, The Improbable Journey of America's Bird. Now, eagles, you wrote about how they are actually considered among the animal world's finest parents. Tell us a little bit about that.
0: Yes. You know, we have to give credit to ourselves for bringing the bald eagle population back. We worked hard, but we also have to give equal credit to bald eagles themselves. They have what I refer to as the ideal family values. They mate for life. They maintain a fidelity to the same nest as long as that nest exists. If it, you know, doesn't come down in a storm or somebody doesn't take the nesting tree. Mm-hmm. And they raise their young with such care. They feed them so well that when they leave the nest, they are the same. They're typically slightly larger than their parents are, maybe a pound heavier in some cases.
1: It's just great to know more about this bird that really is woven into our DNA as citizens of the United States of America. And, you know, it's patriotic, it's stirring, it kind of reminds us of the nobility and the self-sufficiency of us as a nation, and we like to think as individuals, I would imagine. And there is that spiritual dimension to it that kind of is kind of related to the political joy and pride. Let's finish off just a little bit of talk about the spiritual nature of the eagle. It's used for therapy to help people with PTSD. It's used in Native American religious rituals. It's used when our presidents give a victory speech, as Joe Biden did, talking about on eagle's wings. Can you just talk a little bit about that?
0: Yeah, that's exactly right. I think that our admiration of this bird, our meaning Americans of this bird, has really evolved to become more spiritual to some people. Again, it's a charismatic bird. As you said, it's a patriotic bird. I think it also embodies unification. It's a bird that we can all love, and Americans do. But I think we've fallen in love with the species itself to the point that, as one cattle rancher who expanded into free-range chicken farming told me, he could never hurt a bald eagle because there was just something spiritual about mm-hmm. him. Yeah. And a number of people told me that, too. And I can understand that. I mean, it's a bird of heaven.
1: It really is. And it's probably for good reason Joe Biden decided to refer to Psalm 91 on eagle's wings, and thinking of the eagle as like an emissary of the divine to help deliver peace between people. And these days that would mean peace between people of our own country. Jack E. Davis, thank you so much for joining us and shining a light on our national bird, the bald eagle.
0: My pleasure.

0: 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Andrew Wakeling and Sherry Court upload the shows to our website. 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
2: From PRX, this is Living on Earth. I'm Steve Kerwin.
3: And I'm Ainsley O'Neill. Community concerns about cancer and concentrated animal feeding operations.
4: You can talk to your blue in the face about the fact that ammonia is coming from these pig farms or that nitrates are in the water. Those terms are, you know, they're largely meaningless to most people. But when you talk about cancer, it affects everybody. So I think that's what's getting people out of their house and into these town halls.
2: Also, the importance of Indigenous expertise in science.
5: Without Indigenous knowledge and collaborations, there is only so far one can go. And this has been in history. It's just that it's never been acknowledged as co-authors, you know, co-authors of discoveries, of explorations. We've just simply shifted that dynamic, where now instead of being bystanders, they're co-authors of everything.
2: We'll have those stories and more this week on Living on Earth. Stick around.
6: Live from NPR News in Washington, I'm Windsor Johnston. The Secret Service says they shot and killed a man who opened fire near the White House on Saturday night. NPR's Marie Andrusovich reports the shooting prompted a temporary lockdown around the complex as officers responded to the threat.
7: The Secret Service says a little after 6 p.m. local time, an individual took a gun from his bag and began shooting. Officers returned fire, hitting the shooter, who was transported to a local hospital where he died. A bystander was also struck by gunfire. The FBI and the D.C. Police Department are assisting in the investigation. President Trump was in the White House at the time of the shooting. The Secret Service says the president was not impacted and no officers were injured. On social media, Trump described the suspect as having, quote, a violent history and possible obsession with our country's most cherished structure. Marie Andrusovich, NPR News, Washington.
6: President Trump took to social media to thank the Secret Service for responding swiftly. The president also reiterated his call for stronger security measures around the White House complex. President Trump says an agreement aimed at ending the war with Iran has largely been negotiated. NPR's Greg Myrie reports major questions remain about what any deal would include.
8: Final aspects and details of the deal are currently being discussed. So it's clear that it's not nailed down. It has not been approved by everybody. And we don't know a lot of the things that would be in it. He did say that the Strait of Hormuz will be opened, but there is no mention of Iran's nuclear program. And obviously that has been one of the key elements that President Trump has been demanding.
6: NPR's Greg Myrie reporting. Israel is signaling growing concern over the Trump administration's latest proposal. A senior Israeli official warns the emerging framework could ease pressure on Tehran before any clear limits are placed on its nuclear program. Global crude oil prices remain above $100 a barrel as the passage through the Strait of Hormuz remains tightly constrained. The ongoing tensions in the Middle East have driven U.S. gasoline prices to four-year highs. NPR's Camila Domonoski reports.
9: Before the U.S. and Israel attacked Iran, more than 100 ships passed through the Strait of Hormuz on a typical day. In the first 3 weeks of May, it was more like 5 to 15 ships a day, most along a route controlled by Iran, according to the trade intelligence group Kepler. The world has been tapping into stockpiles to make up for the crude that can't get through the strait, but that can't continue forever. Even if a deal to reopen the strait is struck soon, a best-case scenario, it could take months for oil markets to fully recover from this disruption. Camila Domonoske, NPR News.
6: This is NPR.
10: This is Maine Public Radio. I'm Jess Miller. Good morning. Clean energy advocates say New England Electric customers could save billions of dollars by using public borrowing to pay for new high-voltage electric transmission. Jamie Dickerson with the Acadia Center says private debt and equity financing add significant cost to transmission projects.
11: It's not every day that we've unearthed a solution that could deliver that, you know, close to $10 billion potential savings, even though it's over a multi-decade period. So we're really excited about the opportunity for policymakers and stakeholders to embrace this model.
10: Dickerson says New England has the highest transmission costs in the U.S., and it's expected to add many more power lines in the future to meet demand and connect new power sources. And two-thirds of Maine residents live within walking distance of a park or open space, according to a new report released by the Trust for Public Land. Betsy Cook, Maine State Director for Trust for Public Land, says investments in open space contribute to better health outcomes for people who need fewer medical interventions.
12: Our Trust for Public Land data just showed that for every dollar invested in a park and open space, $3 in economic benefit comes back to communities. So it's real for people's pockets and for city budgets.
10: Cook says the Maine Trust for Public Land is hoping to work with communities to create green spaces for the remaining 37% of Mainers who do not have close access to parks. For Maine Public Radio, I'm Jess Miller.
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0: From PRX and the Jennifer and Ted Stanley Studios at the University of Massachusetts Boston, this is Living on Earth. I'm Ainsley O'Neill.
1: And I'm Steve Curwood. Many people know smoking tobacco or spraying certain pesticides can elevate the risk of cancer, but few of us know that living in a county with a lot of large concentrated animal feeding operations, or CAFOs, may also raise cancer risk. But that perception may be changing, thanks to experts at Yale University reporting and environmental research who examined cancer prevalence in three states, comparing counties with more of these massive operations to counties with less. CAFOs pack thousands of animals together to produce meat, dairy, and eggs, and large ones have more than 1,000 cows, 2,500 pigs, or 30,000 chickens, and supply most of the meat you buy at the grocery store. Critics have long raised ethical questions about CAFOs, the unpleasant odors, and the climate costs of related methane emissions. This research, showing an association between CAFOs and cancer prevalence, does not provide conclusive proof, but it does ask questions about possible mechanisms such as air and water pollution. Joining us to discuss is Brian Biankowski, managing editor of The New Lead. Welcome back to Living on Earth, Brian.
2: Steve, it's so nice to see you again.
1: So the other day, a study came out from Yale University looking at these massive feeding operations. You've looked at this research. What were the main findings?
2: So they looked at counties in Iowa, Texas, and California, and they looked at county-level cancer rates and CAFO density in the counties. And they found that cancer rates were 4% higher in high CAFO counties in California, and they were 8% higher in highly exposed counties in Iowa and Texas. And it's important to point out, I mean, Steve, you've been doing this a long time. These studies are a data point, right? This is a correlation. This is not causation. So they didn't measure what people were exposed to in these counties. They basically said if there's more CAFOs, there's more cancer. So it's a data point in kind of this broader body of evidence that's growing that shows that these CAFOs are putting out pollutants that could plausibly cause cancer. So this isn't a causal study. This doesn't prove that CAFOs cause cancer, but just another data point pointing to that evidence.
1: But it is an association, isn't it? I mean, if you have an area that has more CAFOs and there's more cancer, it certainly bears looking into, yes?
2: Correct. Yes. And we already know that CAFOs emit ammonia, hydrogen sulfide, VOCs, fine particulate pollution. These are air pollutants that can form carcinogens in the air and induce inflammation, oxidative stress, and other things in our bodies that can cause cancer. And then in addition to that, there's a massive amount of manure. And often that manure will find its way into nearby creeks and streams and waterways that people end up drinking. And this manure can form nitrates, which is linked to all kinds of different cancers. So we know that CAFOs put out cancer-causing pollution, and now we know that counties with a lot of CAFOs have higher rates of cancer.
1: So talk to me about the state of Iowa, where there's a fair amount of research about the potential dangers of the agricultural pollution there. What's going on?
2: Yeah, Iowa's become ground zero for this. And you're seeing more and more headlines, more and more reporters paying attention to Iowa because I don't know if you've been there, but Iowa is corner to corner farms. They plant corn and soybean right up to the road. And then they are the top state for the amount of CAFOs, anywhere from, I think, 4,000 to 8,000 is kind of the rough estimate. There's a lot of CAFOs there and a lot of hog farming. And lately, you may have seen this, Iowa's one of the only one of two states in the country where cancer rates are rising. So it's Kentucky and Iowa. And a massive report recently from the Harkin Institute found that one of the reasons, one of the culprits behind this is nitrates, which, as we just talked about, comes from manure. Also, they looked at pesticides, air pollution, and other problems in Iowa that could be causing this. But yeah, you're starting to see people pay attention in Iowa who haven't paid attention before and questioning whether big ag is impacting people's health.
1: So who's pushing back against these CAFOs, given that there are these growing concerns? Who's saying, hey, maybe we don't want these in our backyards?
2: So there's the usual chorus of environmental and health groups. This is in Iowa and beyond. I mean, these are organizations like Food and Water Watch, Farm Stand, Farm Forward. They've been saying for years that not only are we treating animals poorly by packing them into these tight facilities, but increasingly beyond the animal welfare concerns, you're hearing these organizations talk about the human health concerns that we're talking about today. But we've been spending a lot of time, The New Lead in Iowa, and they've been holding town halls over the last year as they come out with this cancer report, and they're trying to listen to residents. And, you know, some of this is anecdotal, but you are seeing increasingly more and more people who don't fall along the typical, whether it's the environmentalist demographic or younger or urban, the people that you would maybe anticipate to be at these town halls yelling about pollution. We saw a lot of people from rural areas. We saw farmers. I mean, a lot of farmers are upset at the fact that they cannot compete anymore because there are, if you are a pig farmer and you want to have them grazing on grass, you cannot compete with the guy that has 2,000 of them in a concrete facility. It doesn't work. So in addition to the pollution concerns, you have kind of a growing rural and farmer-led backlash to some of the, especially Iowa, the way agriculture has just grown at such a fast rate.
1: And when you say agriculture, then you're saying largely sort of industrial scale, factory farming, as it were.
2: Correct. Yeah. Factory farming is kind of looked at as a pejorative term that environmental and health groups use, but it's really accurate when you look at a facility that has thousands of animals and is keeping them in really tight, you know, tight little areas and kind of pumping them through. It's similar to like a factory in Detroit that's doing that for auto parts. So I think it's apt. And in Iowa, of course, you're not just dealing with CAFOs. As I said, you're dealing with massive amounts of corn and soybeans that are just, you know, this is big ag as well. Those are not small scale farms.
1: And of course, there must be concern based on the fact that cancer affects us all, us ourselves or somebody we know, our family.
2: I think that's a great point, Steve. You can talk to your blue in the face about the fact that ammonia is coming from these pig farms or that nitrates are in the water. Those terms are largely meaningless to most people. But when you talk about cancer, as you said, it affects everybody. So I think that's what's getting people out of their house and into these town halls and into talking to their legislators in Iowa. I'm seeing a real shift there where, again, this isn't a red versus blue thing, urban versus rural. It's people who have been affected by cancer who want answers.
1: So talk to me about how CAFOs are regulated across the United States. What rules, if any, do the people who do this have to answer to?
2: Right. So there's been some controversy over that. A lot of groups think they should be regulated more tightly. So CAFOs themselves, under the Federal Clean Water Act, are point source. So they do have to abide by certain regulations in terms of what they release into the waterways. However, as I said, when you're generating this amount of manure, it doesn't stay on site. You have to put it somewhere. So when they spread it on fields, that's often considered non-point source pollution. That is regulated in a much more lax way. And that's where a lot of people think the pollution from CAFOs is the most acute. When you spread it on these fields, if you spread it at the wrong time of year, if you spread it before a rain event, if you spread it in winter when it can run off and not be absorbed by the field, this is how it gets into nearby waterways. So, and then the air pollution is just not nearly as highly regulated as, say, a factory in Detroit or Gary, Indiana. So it's operating at a much lower level than heavy industry.
1: Yeah, I would imagine that there's a lot of manure from these operations and that the people who are operating these places are spreading, covering large areas that then, what, become runoff into local waterways. As you say, officially non-point pollution, but in the aggregate, probably fairly intense, huh?
2: Correct. Yeah. And if you talk to farmers, the farm bureaus and people who are in support of CAFOs and not more tightly regulating them, they'll say that this manure is full of good things for fields and good things for soil. You know, nitrogen and phosphorus are important. They're vital fertilizers. And as we know right now, with the Strait of Hormuz closed, getting fertilizer is a hard thing. So they're getting it where they can. So it can be a really important source a fertilizer for these fields. But the problem is the sheer amount. This is a lot of, it's a lot of poop. It's a lot of manure. So you have to find enough places for it.
1: So Brian, the 2026 Farm Bill, the latest version has just gotten through the House of Representatives and it's now on to the Senate. To what extent are CAFOs a point of contention in this year's iteration of the Farm Bill?
2: Yeah, it's a good question, Steve. This is a timely conversation because the House just passed their version of the Farm Bill, which most people probably know is a massive piece of legislation, you know, over 800 pages, that really dictates our farming policy over the next 4 to 5 years. And the House version passed a provision called Section 12006, kind of referred to as the Save Our Bacon Act, which seeks to override California's Proposition 12 and Massachusetts Question Number 3. Both of these are state laws that look to have animal welfare standards be taken into account. So in California, there are certain basic standards that animals have to be raised in order to be raised in that state or sold in that state. You know, this is like very basic things like being able to turn around in their cage, lie down, things like that. And the National Pork Producers Council and legislators in heavy agricultural states don't like this because their pork products, this is largely targets hogs, but it's for any animal. They don't like that because their products can't be sold in California. So they want this removed. These are people who are often very for states' rights, are not for states' rights in this case. They say it violates the Commerce Clause. So that did pass the House, and now we wait to see what the Senate does with that.
1: Okay, I know you don't have a crystal ball, but what does it look like in the Senate?
2: Senator Boozman, who runs the Agricultural Committee, said that this will not pass. He said that to a group of agricultural journalists. He doesn't think it has support. This has been in farm bills previously and has gotten shot down. So I don't have a crystal ball. I don't know. People I've talked to, they also do not want to make predictions about this. But if history is a predictor of the future, it seems like it will not pass. But we wait and see.
1: Just how powerful is the meat and ag lobby in D.C.? And talk to me about where the MAHA, the Make America Healthy Again movement, comes into play here.
2: Yeah, I mean, the agricultural lobby across the board is massive. It's one of the largest lobbies in the United States. The National Pork Producers Council is the one that I most often deal with. They are constantly lobbying on these issues. When we were just talking about the Save Our Bacon Act, I mean, they took that all the way to the Supreme Court with a lawsuit. So they're a massive lobby. They have the ear of a lot of senators and House members across the country. In terms of MAHA, this is a really important part of it. MAHA has made meat and protein a really big part of their agenda. MAHA, as you know, is a kind of fractured coalition, and it's not a monolith, so we can't say everybody agrees on these things. But RFK Jr., the secretary of HHS, when they redid their dietary guidelines, really put an emphasis on meat and whole milk and put these things at the top of the food pyramid. And what that does, according to sources that I speak to, I mean, that locks in CAFOs, right? You cannot meet the demand of meat that they want to meet with their new guidelines without these very large-scale CAFO farms. So what I find interesting is MAHA has been very vocal about the pollution concerns from pesticides, glyphosate, paraquat, and other things that we also cover at The New Lead, but they do not seem to mention or seem to be as concerned about the pollutants from the meat industry that we've been discussing today.
1: What are the alternatives here? How might we do agriculture differently without admonishing people for wanting to eat meat?
2: This is a tricky one. There's a lot of people, there's a lot of demand, and protein is important, and meat tastes good. So it's a tricky one. I can speak personally, living in a pretty rural community that doesn't have a Whole Foods, that doesn't have large grocery suppliers. We try to eat locally. I think across the board, it is more environmentally friendly if you can find both meat and produce on a local level and try to support your local farmers, things that haven't traveled really far. Often, if you can find a local farmer, they are not using CAFOs. Those are sold on the wholesale market. So you could find people who are butchering their own animals or sending them to a local slaughterhouse if you want to be eating meat. Ultimately, if you want to tackle this at scale, it's going to have to be a reduced demand for meat. There's no way around that. Our demand for meat right now and our between exports and what we consume, it simply dictates that we need to have CAFOs to fulfill that demand if it's going to be at all affordable for people.
1: Brian, at the end of the day, how loud are your alarm bells going off here? I mean, how concerning is all of this to you as a journalist looking at this to serve the public?
2: Having been a journalist for 16 years, my alarm bells are very dulled at this point. So, however, I will say when you see one of these CAFOs, it's jarring. It's jarring. The idea of the family farm, the idea of the red barn, cows grazing, pigs grazing, rolling around in the mud, the kids playing with them. That idea is, I mean, it exists in the country in certain places, but that is not where your meat is coming from when you go to the grocery store. And this massive amounts of pollution, if you look at, again, not to go back to Iowa, but that is the epicenter of this. And if you look at a state that has had very little guardrails with how they regulate and just consider zoning when it comes to agriculture and have just allowed their state to be completely full of agriculture, they're full of pollution now. Their big cities, as we mentioned, cannot keep up with the amount of nitrates that are coming into their water system. So that is a public health crisis. And just last week, more than 80 groups sent a letter to HHS and the US EPA saying that there is a nitrate drinking water public health crisis in this country and told them they need to take immediate action. So it's not just me saying this. There are a lot of people right now who say that this is a crisis going on across the country.
1: Brian Biankowski is the managing editor of The New Lead. Thanks so much for taking the time with us today, Brian.
2: Thanks, Steve. It's always great to see you.
0: Coming up, a bumper crop of baby whales is bringing hope for the critically endangered North Atlantic right ones. Stay tuned to Living on Earth.
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1: It's Living on Earth. I'm Steve Kerwood.
0: And I'm Ainsley O'Neill. North Atlantic right whales were once so thoroughly hunted, they nearly went extinct. In fact, they were called right whales because they were considered the right ones to hunt, as they lived close to shore and floated on the surface once killed. When hunting these mammals was outlawed, they slowly started to bounce back. But today, right whales are dealing with new deadly threats from humans. So it's a relief to have a successful calving season like this year, with 23 new calves, the most since 2009. Amy Warren is the Scientific Program Officer at the New England Aquarium, and she joins me now. Amy, welcome to Living on Earth.
7: Hi, thanks for having me.
0: Tell me a little bit about your role there at the New England Aquarium. How closely do you work with our subject here, right whales?
7: So one of the things that my team does primarily is that we manage the North Atlantic right whale identification catalog. So any and all photograph sightings of right whales that happen anywhere in the North Atlantic come into our team, and we're responsible for putting those into the catalog, incorporating photos and all the data that goes with it. And so now we have this catalog that has over 800 individuals. So like all of time, the catalog goes back to 1935. So any whale we've ever identified is in this catalog, living or dead. So we get anywhere from 3,000 to 5,000 sightings a year with hundreds of thousands, really millions of photos. And so it's a lot of time and effort. But then kind of zooming in a bit, I do also get to do field work. So I'll be on boats in different areas where right whales are feeding. For example, in the month of April, I was just on the water 6 days when we see, you know, a bunch of whales every day we're out there. And then in the summertime, I get to go offshore on research cruises. And those are usually 2 weeks where we're living on the boat for 2 weeks. We're out and we're, again, seeing whales every day.
0: Well, so Amy, you're the perfect person for this. If somebody has never seen one of these right whales, not even a photo, how can we help visualize them? What makes these whales identifiable? What helps them stand out?
7: A lot of people know humpback whales. So I think it's sometimes easiest to start with them. And right whales are similar in some ways to people who don't know them. In size, they're actually a little bit bigger, a little bit heavier, 50 feet long, 50 tons. But what's unique about right whales is they have these white patches on their head. They're called callosities. And they're actually collections of whale lice. So they're actually
0: lice.
7: Small white whale lice.
0: Wow.
7: That congregate on these rough patches of skin on the whale's head. Yeah, something that they're born with. And they're all kind of always in different patterns for each whale. And yeah, the whale lice like to congregate on those rough patches. It sounds bad. I know we don't have the best connotation with lice, but in this case, it's perfectly fine. They're just kind of feeding off of the dead skin. It's more like a spa day if you think about it. It's really just, it works for the lice and it doesn't bother the whales. But the reason why we actually appreciate the lice in this case is that the lice are white and the whale's skin is black. So these rough patches without the lice would basically blend in with the skin. You wouldn't see them. But with the contrast of the white versus the black, it basically makes these like shapes and patterns. And each whale has really unique patterns on its head. And this is why we can identify them.
0: And so these North Atlantic right whales, they are critically endangered. I think estimates have their population at under 400 total. How much do we know about why these population numbers are so small? And how do they compare to maybe the populations in the past?
7: It's actually interesting. We don't know what the populations used to be because they were decimated so long ago. So right whales were protected in 1932 from whaling internationally. But at the time, no one can really say for sure. But they're thinking that the population of right whales was maybe between 20 and 50.
0: Oh, my goodness.
7: No extra zeros, no thousands.
0: Yeah.
7: 20 to 50, maybe.
0: Double digits is bad.
7: Yes, exactly. So their population actually did start to increase because they were no longer targeted. And this, again, this is like, think of like 1930s to like 1980s. But then jumping to kind of the 80s, 90s, 2000s, you know, into now, technology has gotten better. Fishing gear has gotten stronger. It's gone further offshore. Boats are bigger. Boats are faster. And so all these new uses of the ocean by us have made it more dangerous for whales. So the original decimation came from whaling. Then they came back up and then their increase slowed again once kind of technology caught up to where they were. Add in climate change, you know, is now their food is moving. And so, yes, we're part of that, but it's bigger than us. So as their food has started shifting, it's bringing right whales into new areas. And that can bring them into areas that they have not been before and areas that are not ready for them. So there's a lot of time and research that went on between like the 1980s and the early 2000s in that they'd like kind of discovered where whales were feeding regularly. They established these like hotspots or these habitats for them and were able to put protections in, either removing ships completely or slowing ships down, removing some of the fishing gear out of the water in some areas, both up in the Bay of Fundy and Boston. They like moved shipping lanes to go around these whale feeding areas. And so a lot of those things were helping. But as the food started shifting, the whales started shifting with them. And then whales started showing up into new places where those protections weren't there because they didn't need to be there. And so that's kind of where we've been in recent years.
0: And as I understand it, the problem isn't only with the whales themselves dying, but there's also an issue with the birth rates overall. How right is that?
7: Yeah, so there's a lot going into it, and it overall comes down to the health of the population, but also the health of each individual whale. So, you know, if whales aren't healthy, they're not going to be able to give birth. And when we say a whale isn't healthy, that could be for a number of reasons. It could be because they're not finding enough food. It could be that a whale was hit by a boat and it survived, but it has this injury that now its body is kind of like fighting back from.
0: And so tell us about this year, though, in the numbers. What did this calving season mean for the North Atlantic right whale?
7: So this year we saw 23 right whale calves born, and that is the fourth highest calf count we've ever recorded and the highest calf count since 2009. So that is great. One good year isn't going to save a species. We need lots of good years. And we recently had a lot of bad years, like low numbers. We had a year of zero calves, a year of only like five. And so one good year kind of just makes up for a few bad years. But it's hopeful. It's good. We love to see it. We're seeing that a lot of these females were giving birth more often. So like a healthy right whale, we think can give birth every 3 to 4 years. But in the last like decade or so, we were seeing females wait 10 years between subsequent calves, potentially because it was taking them that much longer to get back to like a healthy weight, a healthy status before they were ready to get pregnant again. But this year, we are seeing a lot of whales 3, 4, 5, 6 years between calves. That's very promising. That's, to us, maybe a sign that they are a little bit healthier.
0: What would need to happen for these whales to reach healthier population numbers?
7: We need years and years of these very high calf counts and years with no whales dying from human-caused injuries, which is a very tall order. But also, we need all of these calves to survive into adulthood, too. It was 2 years ago where 5 of the 20 calves born were not with us anymore by 3 months in. And then, you know, this year, just in January, we had 2 juveniles die from human causes. So, you know, they weren't even adults yet, so they couldn't even help add to the population. So it's another part of it too, that all these 23 calves born, the chances of all of them making it into adulthood, pretty low.
0: Amy, what do you think is important for people to keep in mind when they see this headline about, oh, great year for the North Atlantic right whale?
7: I know we like to talk about numbers a lot, right? We like to talk about the population number. We like to talk about the calf numbers. But in general, I think it's important to take a step back and look at the status of the population. Just 20 whales here and 10 whales there, like in the grand scheme of things, that doesn't matter as much of the population, whether it's healthy or not, whether it's doing well. And like, are there things that we could do to be helping them more? And I think over the years, we have established a lot of management mitigation measures that do seem to be working. And especially giving a year with some positive news, I hope that can just be incentive to keep going. Like, don't stop. Don't fall back thinking we fixed everything. It's not that simple.
0: Amy, what is it that these whales mean to you?
7: Oh, what do they mean to me? I've always loved whales since I was a kid. So part of it was there was just this early love for the ocean and whales and dolphins. And I just thought those creatures were so interesting. And I can't tell you how many times I've been on the water, how many trips I've done over the years, but like it never gets old. Like the excitement of seeing a whale does not change. And I think to go really specifically into right whales, the fact that we know so much about a wild population that lives across the North Atlantic, we know these whales individually. A lot of them have names that we've given them. We know when they were born. We know like who their siblings are. We know their parents and their grandparents. We know how many calves they've had. We just have all these like really unique stories. And I think because we know each and every one of these whales, like we do kind of create these personal connections with them. And, you know, not to anthropomorphize them at all, but, you know, you start to see a little bit of personality. Like some whales do certain behaviors a lot and some whales don't do those behaviors at all. And some whales only show up in this one area and are never seen anywhere else, or vice versa. So just to see that individuality, I think, is really interesting and it's relatable. I think that's another part of it too. Like, yes, they're very different. They live in the ocean, but they are mammals. They give birth to young, you know, they take care of them. They live long lives, you know, it's relatable.
0: Amy Warren is the Scientific Program Officer at the New England Aquarium. Amy, thank you so much for taking the time with me today.
7: Thanks for having me. It was great to be here.
1: Springtime in the Northern Hemisphere brings many migrating birds returning from their winter havens. BirdNotes' Mary McCann reports.
8: We often hear it said that spring bursts forth as if winter's leafless trees suddenly shimmer with green. Flowers pop. Birds start singing with all their hearts. But this seasonal change isn't instantaneous. It's a series of waves, slowly breaking waves that sweep up from the south to the north, right over the continent. Early spring migrants like robins and bluebirds return north in March, some even in February. Across the whole of April, week after week, new songbird migrants work north from the tropics, adding bit by bit to spring's ever-growing soundtrack.

0: By May, birds continue flooding into northerly states in Canada. And even as late as June, birds like willow flycatchers and mourning warblers are just completing the trek to northern breeding sites from South America. By this time, those early robins may already be hard at work feeding their second brood. For them, spring has been bursting for over 3 months. I'm Mary McCann.
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2: 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Seven rooms of natural fiber fashions for women sizes medium and much grander. womenofsubstance.us. And Ellen Doman believes caring for the environment is good for us and makes economic sense.
0: It's Living on Earth. I'm Steve Kerwood.
3: And I'm Ainsley O'Neill. In Western accounts of scientific expeditions into the remotest parts of our world, indigenous people can often be depicted as mere backdrop, part of a, quote, exotic landscape, or at best, helpful sidekicks. But for Dr. Rosa Espinosa, a Peruvian chemical biologist and conservationist, the traditional knowledge and worldviews of indigenous people could be the key to unlocking some of nature's greatest mysteries, if Western scientists are willing to listen and collaborate. Dr. Espinosa's 2025 book is called The Spirit of the Rainforest, How Indigenous Wisdom and Scientific Curiosity Reconnects Us to the Natural World. And she joins me now. Welcome to Living on Earth, Rosa.
4: Thank you so much for having me. It's such an honor.
3: So, Rosa, please tell us a bit about how you grew up in Peru. What was your connection to both the rainforest there as well as the indigenous cultures there?
4: Yeah, absolutely. I had a unique upbringing. I was born and raised in the city of Lima, which is the capital of Peru, like any other busy city, your New York's or Buenos Aires. It's just a bustling city without necessarily that much access to nature. But my grandmother made sure that she made a small natural pharmacy, a small garden that really reflected the nature she grew up with in the Andes, but also our Amazonian ancestry. Since I was a little girl, I would go visit my family members and spend summers in either the high Andes, the mountains of Peru, or the deep Amazon rainforest. So I had this very triple cultural experience growing up with such depth perspectives on indigenous worldviews from my own family. And that really has allowed me to kind of see the world through these two eyes as I've delved into science.
3: Well, because you did eventually go on to study chemical biology in a Western science tradition here in the U.S., how difficult was it for you to balance those two worldviews, the sort of Western worldview and your indigenous background?
4: Yeah, that's exactly right. So I think that this indigenous connection made me have just a fascination for the natural world. While I was still in high school in Peru, I was really eager to get this additional lens on how to see nature, not just through the indigenous perspective, but through the scientific ones. So I went on to do my undergrad and PhD in chemistry with a focus on chemical biology. And I think there are many difficulties when one tries to merge these two knowledge systems. First of all, that the indigenous worldviews have not really been considered scientific and are nowhere to be found really in the educational systems. So it definitely felt conflictive because to me, my grandmother, although she doesn't have formal education, was the first doctor I met, was the first chemist I met. I saw her apply such a method to her ways of learning and discovering and applying and reiterating, which was similar to what I was learning to do in the laboratory with these incredible academics, except that she just didn't have it in writing. So I think seeing that lack of representation was definitely something that felt heavy, and it just made me sad and a little frustrated because the farther I dove in Western science and realized that one in three medicines derive from nature and have had actually the discoveries made thanks to traditional knowledge, the fact that that still was not reason enough for us to find a stronger way to incorporate indigenous knowledge, it just made no sense. And I think that sense of injustice and awareness of lack of integration, it's definitely a big component why I decided to do what I do today.
3: And in your book, you talk a lot about this cosmovision, as you put it. Can you tell us what exactly is this cosmovision and what inspired you or compelled you to incorporate it into your own personal perspective on the world?
4: Yeah, so indigenous worldviews, the other word we use for it is cosmovision, the vision of the world. I have noticed that what I'm about to share, although I learned it through my Amazonian Andean heritage, you find similarities across indigenous groups around the world, which is in a way really beautiful and I think reflective of a larger sense of humanity that we all share and just have forgotten about. So the Amazonian and Andean indigenous worldviews share multiple truths. One is that nature is alive beyond just the biological definitions that we have for how nature could be alive, in the sense that a mountain is alive as well. And a tree is not just a biological resource, but rather a grandfather. And so this larger definition of life and the idea that we exist because nature exists and nature exists because we exist. This sense of continuity without any barriers to differentiate nature is separate. And so this sense of extension of self into nature plays such a key role into decision making afterwards. I think those are kind of the more comprehensive worldviews. There is another one from our Quechua heritage that I particularly love, and it's called the concept of Aini, which is today for you and tomorrow for me. And it actually derives from harvesting potatoes, meaning that you cannot do it alone. You need to have your whole community. So today you guys are going to help me harvest potatoes in my land. Tomorrow will help you. So it's a sense of reciprocity that is not just practiced within human forms, but also within non-human life.
3: Well, and so there's this central perspective, essentially, that spirituality and science, they don't need to be separated when we consider the world. And in fact, we can learn so much more when we think of them jointly. What are some of the spiritual beliefs or practices that you feel can really help guide our scientific discovery?
4: That's a beautiful question. And that's exactly right. I think in a way, the Western scientific world or modern science in general has relied on traditional knowledge for a long time. I mean, I'll give you a key example, the Nobel Prize in Medicine. It was awarded to Tu Youyou, a Chinese scientist who had discovered a drug to treat malaria that saved millions of lives back in the day when it was discovered. And the only reason why it was discovered is because these scientists went back to old Chinese traditional medicine and written records that the culture has. And from there, they unlocked one single detail that their ancestors had managed to use to extract the active components from a plant. So we have already used it. We just haven't had a system of acknowledging it. So I think to me, it's a no-brainer that if we find a way to walk away from extractivism and instead work together equitatively, we can not only do better by the discoveries that are already happening, but we can actually discover more. We can refine more solutions for medicine, for agriculture, for materials, for technology, for systems in general, in a way that I think if we only pursue one way of knowledge, we wouldn't arrive to those solutions. But the way I see it is that there is this new wave of explorers and scientists that, similar to me, have indigenous ancestry, can basically navigate both worlds and are facilitating this new way of conducting scientific work that actually honors both knowledge systems.
3: What are you currently studying yourself? And in what ways has indigenous knowledge or practice influenced your current approach?
4: So our current main focuses for science, we have one aspect that studies stingless bees, which are the indigenous bees of the Amazon. And we are actually creating the first map as to where they exist in nature through the Amazon. And the only reason why that project is even possible is by the merging of knowledge. And by that, I mean, identifying these bees in the wild is really difficult. The genetic work is not quite ready yet to make it possible. And the indigenous people have their own indigenous taxonomy, which we learned early on, that it matched the accuracy of insect taxonomy. And that is why we've been able to do this work. We have another program on medicinal gardens, and it's focused on creating the first compendium of scientific and cultural information on key natural medicines in indigenous languages, because traditionally that's just been done in foreign languages and not really even shared back with the community.
3: And now, in The Spirit of the Rainforest, you detail a number of these trips into the Amazon, many of which involve events that, to an outsider, might seem sort of larger than life. One that really stood out to me is this concept of the boiling river, which is something that I had never conceptualized before. Tell me a little bit about that.
4: The boiling river, it's a place that really, I think, blows anyone's mind. So people worldwide may be familiarized with other thermal systems, like Yellowstone National Park is such a famous one. There are some thermal springs in Iceland, Ethiopia, Japan, and others. This exists and we know about. But now imagine that extended into a whole river that is so hot, it's actively boiling. You hear the bubbles busting and then the vapor raises so strongly that it is this constant sauna. And this happens to exist in the heart of our planet. And unlike the Yellowstones or other thermal springs, the flora and the fauna somehow in the Amazon have managed a way to uniquely adapt so that they grow literally right next to this extreme ecosystem that usually wouldn't accommodate any other forms of life. And it was part of my PhD work. I became fascinated with it because it basically kind of creates this natural laboratory to start understand climate change. And what are the life forms that can live in such an extreme place that reaches 99 Celsius, which is 200 Fahrenheit? Only microbes, a special kind of microbes. So that was part of what we did. And we actually managed to discover a species that were new to science too.
3: And there's also a part of this story that I was truly on the edge of my seat for. That's a metaphor usually, but I really was. It's when one of your travel companions burned his feet in scalding mud. Can you tell me a little bit more about that story?
4: Yeah, so, you know, doing field work is dangerous and risky in general, and safety is definitely top of our priority. That doesn't mean one is free of accidents sometimes. And this was one of those that nobody could have ever predicted. And we happened to be in an area that had suffered from earthquakes over the last few years, which means the whole system had been rearranged and part of the river was buried under thick layers of mud that in theory you could walk on top of. But they just happened to be this section that was a lot more fragile than any of us knew about. And one of our colleagues accidentally put both of his feet in boiling mud. I mean, he screamed immediately. It was absolutely terrifying. It also happened to be towards the end of the day. None of us had expected to stay beyond daylight. We were not really prepared for it. And we happened to be in an area where we had to open a path to enter, which means to get out, you don't have an open road to walk in. No, you're really straddling across the jungle. And it just became this unexpected

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1: This indigenous knowledge, I'm not sure that a lot of Westerners could build a bridge in under an hour in order to help somebody out.
2: But that's exactly my point. I think without indigenous knowledge and collaborations, there is only so far one can go. And this has been history. It's just that it's never been acknowledged as co-authors, you know, co-authors of discoveries, of explorations. It's always been relegated to, oh, somebody help me, maybe I'll give them an acknowledgement. And in this case, I think the reason why our work is having the impact that it is having and it's having this resonance with the rest of the world is because we've just simply shifted that dynamic. We're now, instead of being bystanders or like mere contributors, they're co-authors of everything, you know?
1: Well, and you, I think pioneered sort of the concept of listing your Indigenous collaborators as co-authors on your published research, right?
2: We definitely have one of the, I believe, the first case in Peru when a scientific article has an Ashaninka community member and park ranger as the first author. We believe from what we've been able to find that he is the very first published Ashaninka scientist, which is outstanding. And I think part of that is to acknowledge that we did all the work behind the scenes for a few years to ensure he had the training needed to, you know, be in that position to be first author, although he may not have quote unquote formal university scientific training. And yeah, I think it definitely ruffled some feathers, which we knew was going to do because it's something new and that is just bound to happen. I think some people were really excited to see this shift. Some perhaps felt threatened or looked down upon it. But ultimately, I think it is opening these larger conversations, what you're saying. We've needed a better system. Clearly something that we're doing collective as, you know, human society is not working for nature because things are not necessarily getting better. So why not let's try a better approach? And why not let's give power to those that are living in the most biodiverse areas of our planet that are suffering the worst consequences of climate change, although they have been the least ones to contribute to it?
1: And now another thing you talk about is the idea of keeping an open mind to things that might seem fantastical or even impossible at first glance. Can you tell me about one of these phenomena that you yourself might have thought was impossible at first?
2: Yeah, you know, in Western science, we like to kind of boil things down to things we can measure and monitor, and it makes sense, and it is part of what we need, absolutely. At the same time, many of the discoveries we've got to since the beginning of modern science, it's really through opening the door for a space of wonder. This is what we are missing right now. And one experience particularly for me was, so ayahuasca is considered a natural medicine in the Amazon. For those who have never heard about it, it is a combination of plants that shamans and elders make to be able to cure, to diagnose disease, and they drink it and then go through this experience. Now, from many of the elders and masters that we connect with, I had heard so many times that they acquire knowledge through ayahuasca, which is a concept that I found it really hard to even just kind of conceptualize in my head. You acquire knowledge through a dream and acquire knowledge in the sense of seeing what plant to use for what disease, although nobody has ever told them that knowledge, even if sometimes being completely new plant that they have no scientific name for. And I kept an open mind in the sense of I was trying to understand what they meant and also trying to imagine what that would look like and not being able to get there. And then I had an experience myself in an ayahuasca session where that happened to me and I became a jaguar in this dream. And it sounds so bizarre to say it out loud, but in that process, I could smell medicinal plants. And what I came out from that in my own interpretation was, can animals smell medicine? It was a concept in science that I had never thought of. It made sense when you think about pheromones and other type of processes, but then that led me to an area of science that existed, which I had never heard of or knew nothing about. And it actually led to now one of the coolest new projects

0: that we have. We've partnered with Dr. Elodie Freeman, who's an expert in an area of science called zoopharmacognosy. It's an emerging field. It's the study of how animals self-medicate. But none of this work has ever been done in the Amazon. And so, yeah, we are conducting this very cool set of experiments right now. And I think as we progress, we dream that it could guide us in understanding what medicinal flora is vital for people, yes, but also for animals.
1: And that's just one of your many examples of how all of these scientific processes and scientific inquiries can be inspired by and considered in conjunction with something like the ayahuasca dreams, this traditional way of knowledge acquisition. It's really incredible to see all of these get incorporated like this.
0: Thank you. I think, again, perhaps if someone, you know, keeps a close mind and not even at least is open to have a dialogue, then we just close the doors to all of this, what may sound fantastical at first, and then we realize, actually, our natural world is fantastical. If we look at the details of the chemical and physical processes, many of those we couldn't have explained, you know, before we had the scientific tools we do now. And back in the day, previous cultures used to explain it like witches and, you know, magic. And now we have some science to prove that. Have we actually discovered all the scientific tools to measure absolutely everything? I will argue no. Just only, you know, in 1960s, by that time, we didn't even have this thing called PCR. We thought DNA couldn't survive above 50 Celsius. And now people will laugh at the idea that that was a truth at some point. So I think it's just kind of taking a look a little bit at the past and ourselves and knowing that although our human minds are so extraordinary, the natural world has been here for much, much, much longer than any of us and evolved in so many deeper ways. And one way to listen to it differently is by looking at these ancestral civilizations that are still alive today.
1: Dr. Rosa Espinosa is a chemical biologist, conservationist, and author of the book, The Spirit of the Rainforest, How Indigenous Wisdom and Scientific Curiosity Reconnects Us to the Natural World. Rosa, thank you so much for joining me today.
0: Thank you so much. It's been such a wonderful conversation, and I'm so excited to see more of the world getting to learn about this whole other reality that the Amazon is.

0: This is Week in Edition from NPR News. I'm Aisha Roscoe. Enjoy the rest of your Sunday.
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13: By putting ourselves into the story of people who on the surface appear different from us, we can recognize our common humanity with them, and that can trigger empathy in a really natural way.
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14: Live from NPR News in Washington, I'm Windsor Johnston. The White House says a potential agreement involving Iran has been largely negotiated. NPR's Dia Hadid reports the Trump administration says it's finalizing the details.
15: Trump says final aspects of a deal with Iran are, quote, currently being discussed and will be announced shortly. He says as part of the agreement, the Strait of Hormuz will be reopened. It's unclear if that means the key energy supply route will return to how it was being operated before the US and Israel began their war. Iran has since insisted on more control. It's also unclear if the deal includes an agreement on the fate of Iran's enriched uranium, or whether that will be deferred. Trump says they're closer to a deal after a call with leaders from the Gulf and the region, including mediator Pakistan, to discuss a memorandum of understanding. He says he separately had a call with the Israeli Prime Minister, Benjamin Netanyahu. Dia Hadid, NPR News, New Delhi.
14: Iran has not officially responded to the latest peace proposal. Global crude oil prices remain above $100 a barrel as the passage through the Strait of Hormuz remains tightly constrained. NPR's Camila Domonoske reports.
16: Before the U.S. and Israel attacked Iran, more than 100 ships passed through the Strait of Hormuz on a typical day. In the first 3 weeks of May, it was more like 5 to 15 ships a day, most along a route controlled by Iran, according to the trade intelligence group Kepler. The world has been tapping into stockpiles to make up for the crude that can't get through the strait, but that can't continue forever. Even if a deal to reopen the strait is struck soon, a best case scenario, it could take months for oil markets to fully recover from this disruption. Camila Domonoske, NPR News.
14: The White House briefly went into lockdown last night after a Secret Service agent shot and killed a man authorities say opened fire near a security checkpoint. In a post on social media, President Trump praised the Secret Service, thanking them for acting swiftly. He also reiterated his call for tighter security around the White House complex. The search for missing miners continues following a gas explosion in northern China on Friday. At least 82 workers were killed in the blast. The BBC's Stephen McDonnell is at the site of the mine.
17: As the search continues for any workers still trapped, robots which can detect toxic gases have been sent into parts of the Liuxingyu coal mine. According to state media reports, these robots can send real-time video, use infrared thermal imagery, and have an element of explosion-proof protection. Apart from halting work here, Tongzhou Group, the company operating this mine, has been ordered to suspend production at three other coal mines.
14: The BBC's Stephen McDonnell reporting. This is NPR News in Washington. AAA says the price of regular gas is now about $4.51 per gallon. That's $1.33 more than it was a year ago at this time. The Memorial Day weekend is expected to be one of the busiest travel periods of the year, with more than 39 million Americans traveling by car. California Governor Gavin Newsom has declared a state of emergency in Orange County following a hazardous chemical incident at an aerospace facility. Jill Replogle from the LAist reports tens of thousands of residents have been evacuated.
18: Officials say they've been reaching out to experts around the country to try to figure out how to safely depressurize a tank full of a toxic and highly flammable compound known as MMA, used in manufacturing plastics. First responders have been able to keep the tank from cracking or exploding thus far by spraying water on the tank to keep the temperature down. But progress has fluctuated since the crisis started Thursday afternoon. Drones are monitoring the temperature, but officials say they don't know how much advance warning they'll be able to give if the tank fails or how long residents might be out of their homes. Governor Gavin Newsom has declared an emergency, and a fifth emergency shelter was opened Saturday evening for evacuees. For NPR News, I'm Jill Replogle in Orange County.
14: The Justice Department has taken down online records tied to January 6 Capitol riot prosecutions. The Trump administration says the material amounted to political messaging. Critics argue the move is an attempt to rewrite the history of the attack. This is NPR News.
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7: This is Hidden Brain from NPR. I'm Shankar Vedantam. In May 2007, an artist living in Chicago moved into a new place. It was a small room with white walls. The interior design was minimalist. There was a bed, a desk, a computer, a lamp, and a paintball gun. Affixed to the gun was a webcam. It live-streamed the room to the internet. Anyone could look in, and anyone could take control of the gun, aim, and fire. At all hours of the day and night, the paintball gun would spring to life and begin shooting yellow pellets into the room. Some hit the walls or the furniture. Some hit the artist.
20: I was shot at 70,000 times, and I received 80 million hits on the internet from 128 countries.
7: Wafa Bilal spent one whole month in the room, targeted tens of thousands of times by random strangers around the world. Why would he choose to do this? Wafa was born and raised in Iraq. He came to the U.S. in the early 90s.
20: I live this duality of living in two places. One is a comfort zone of the United States, and the other one is the conflict zone in Iraq where my family, friends live.
7: In 2004, Wafa says one of his brothers was killed in an airstrike.
20: One of my brother, Haji, was killed in air-to-ground missile, and I didn't know what to do.
7: Wafa is a performance artist, and he wanted to engage others in the conversation that was running through his mind. 3 years after his brother's death, he got an idea.
20: In January of 2007, I was watching TV, and I was watching an interview with an American soldier.
7: Sitting in the United States, the soldier directed drones to fire missiles thousands of miles away in the Iraqi desert.
20: I was shocked how the soldier completely disconnected physically and emotionally from what happened on the ground of in Iraq.
7: At the time, Wafa was living in Chicago. He came up with a proposal and presented it to a gallery.
20: And I said, I want to lock myself in the gallery space for 30 days, and I'm going to build a robot connected to the internet. And the robot shoots paintball, and viewers online could direct that gun and shoot at me. And there you go. That's another shot. Let's see. This one says from Milwaukee.
7: The idea was to turn ordinary people into drone operators who could target someone far away. Except, in this case, people would not be following orders. They would have a choice about whether to shoot. And you could see the human being on the other end. Wafa's suffering would be visible.
20: When you are in this little room, you see the sheer destruction. But if you are online, it becomes like a video game. And that's another thing that I wanted to connect with people, that there is real consequences to these actions. It's day 16. My body is just getting weak by the day. I thought I felt better.
7: As the days went by, Wafa started to feel crushed by the experience.
20: It's late night. Feel extremely tired. But I'm afraid to go to bed.
7: In some ways, Wafa was attempting to do what civil disobedience movements around the world have done. He was deliberately putting himself in harm's way in order to draw attention to a problem and affect change.
20: I have United States, I have Denmark, I have Ireland, I have the UK, I have France again, Canada. So it's not one place. It is almost global shooting. And I don't know.
0: Somebody can imagine the entire nation living like this.

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Do technology and modern life and the anonymity they offer make us less caring as human beings? On today's show, building empathy in a connected and confrontational world.

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1: For the last century, drones have been touted as an ethical advancement in war. 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
4: This is Hidden Brain. I'm Shankar Vedantam. During his month-long performance art piece, tens of thousands of paintballs were fired at Wafa Bilal in his studio. The white walls of his gallery turned fluorescent yellow.
5: Yeah, so you could just keep repeating getting hit.
4: On day 11, a shooter from Estonia began bombarding his lamp until it fell apart.
6: It was sad for me because the lamp represented just the only thing that stayed alive beside me in the space, especially at night. And it was very sad.
4: Viewers online could see Wafa's sadness. Later that day, one of those viewers came to visit him in person.
6: The lamp was totally broken, and I have a person here walked in with a brand new lamp.
7: Hi, my name is Matt. I was watching the camera this morning. I saw the lamp went out, so I had some time. I thought I'd run to Target. Got a new lamp and some light bulbs, so I know sometimes you need all the help you can get, even in a situation like this. So I thought I'd bring that by and just help you out a little bit.
4: Jamil, talk about this moment. Perfect strangers are attacking Wafa, and then a perfect stranger shows up to help him. What do you think causes someone to take the step of saying, this problem is my problem, this suffering is my suffering?
8: Well, it's a beautiful story, and you know there's so many like it. And I think it really, Wafa's story shows you the two sides of how empathy can work in our modern context, right? On the one hand, you've got people who are anonymous, sort of feeling as though, you know, they've had the brake lines cut from their social lives and they can do whatever they want without having to worry about the consequences. So they're acting aggressively towards a total stranger. On the other hand, you have someone who taps into that stranger's story, who's paying attention to Wafa, he's watching the video of him and realizing what he's going through, sort of able to tap into the story of this stranger, and that, instead of destroying his empathy, builds it, stretches it towards this person and drives him, inspires him to help him.
6: I forgot to mention something is really important. Matt is a Marine.
4: Matt wasn't the only visitor.
9: Hi, I'm Laura. I live here in Chicago, so I came down to the gallery and I made some of my famous muffins. That's actually my sister's recipe.
10: I noticed the other night when you went to sleep, they had one black sock on and one white sock, so I brought you some socks.
4: There were lots of people online who helped Wafa too. Sometimes they took control of the paintball gun by repeatedly pressing down a key and pointing the gun away from Wafa. He called them his virtual human shields.
6: Something is really amazing happening right now. I have about 36 or so people pressing the button down on the left, preventing people from panning into my direction.
4: Here is Wafa on day 31, after stepping outside the gallery building for the first time in a month.
6: And the whole idea is reinforce my belief in humanity and human kindness. So thank you very much for keeping the hope alive. And please keep the conversation going.
4: It may seem surprising that Wafa's month in the paintball gallery left him feeling optimistic about humanity. But he's not alone in that optimism. Jamil Zaki also thinks there are ways we might use technology to form connections with people whom we previously did not see as being like ourselves. He's done work looking at how virtual reality might help people identify with others whose lives are very different from their own.
8: What we wanted to do is use technology to bring people not just to sort of observe the experiences of a homeless individual, but observe them from the inside. So we had a simulation where people went through a series of scenes. These are sort of virtual reality scenes of what it might be like to become homeless. So in one scene, they've been evicted from their apartment and they're trying to figure out what they can sell to make ends meet and stay in their apartment just one more month. In the second scene, they've failed to stay in their apartment and are now sort of sleeping in their car, which is then impounded. And then in a third scene, they're on a local bus line, which in fact, in the Bay Area, there is a bus line that homeless individuals often take to for shelter during the night. So again, this showed people in an interactive, immersive way, the process that an individual might go through when they become homeless. What we found was that this short simulation powerfully affected people's empathy for the homeless. Even a month later, people who had gone through that simulation as opposed to a control condition were less likely to dehumanize homeless individuals, and they were more supportive of policies that would produce affordable housing for people in the Bay Area, which is a very sort of hot button issue around here. So again, this suggests that by putting ourselves into the story of people who on the surface appear different from us, we can recognize, as you put it nicely, our common humanity with them, and that can trigger empathy in a really natural way.
4: There are also some less high-tech ways to get people to walk in the shoes of other people. And one of the things you mentioned in the book is the idea of the theater. How does being an actor in some ways prompt you to develop the muscle of empathy?
8: Yeah, I mean, if you think about what acting is, that you really immerse yourself so deeply in the character that you stop being yourself and start being them for a little while. I mean, I'd say it's more than walking a mile in their shoes. You're almost walking a mile in their skin. And as a result, there's some evidence, at least, that acting in fact bolsters people's empathy. So in a great set of studies, Talia Goldstein looked at adolescents who were in performing arts high schools and compared them, at the beginning and end of the year to students who were being trained in visual arts. And what she found is that sort of acting, training in acting, improved kids' empathy more than training in a different type of art, which is not to say that training in the visual arts doesn't have advantages. I'm sure it does. But sort of embodying another person in the way that actors do almost is like, I would say, a performance-enhancing drug for empathy, if you will.
4: And in some ways, does the same go for narrative fiction? I mean, I feel like when I'm reading a great novel, you know, I, as you said a second ago, become transported. I become, you know, a woman who's living in the 19th century. And in some ways, deeply written, beautifully written narrative fiction has this ability to pull us deep into the lives of other people.
8: Absolutely. Yeah, I mean, this is why I love fiction as well, because it really allows us to effortlessly voyage into the lives of other people and not just see them, again, from the outside, but see them from the inside. There's a fair amount of evidence now that sort of the more fiction that people read, the more empathic that they become. So there's a number of correlational studies that show, for instance, that children who read lots of storybooks versus those who read less fiction become more more empathic, and that holds for adults also. Unfortunately for me, reading nonfiction like scientific articles, not that helpful.
4: The Journal of Personality and Social Psychology doesn't do it?
8: It's not really the empathy gym that some of us are looking for. But there's also some experimental evidence now coming out that even small doses of fiction produce small but reliable improvements in people's empathy. And I think this is especially important because fiction is one of the most powerful ways to connect with people who are different from us, who maybe we might not have a chance to meet otherwise, right? So, for instance, maybe it would be hard to meet someone who is, I don't know, a Bolivian miner, but you could probably go to a bookstore and find a novel about their experiences. And likewise, there's some evidence, for instance, that when people read novelistic, vivid accounts of the experiences of Arab Americans or people of different gender identities than themselves, they form greater empathy for those other groups.
4: We've talked in different ways about how redefining who's in the in-group can reshape our capacity for empathy. You mentioned a very interesting research study in the book involving fans of the Manchester United soccer team. Do you remember that study? And if you do, can you tell me about it?
8: Yeah, I love this study from Mark Levine and his colleagues. So they recruited rabid Manchester United fans.

0: Annie Murphy-Paul, Kristen Wong, Laura Querell, Ryan Katz, Autumn Barnes, Andrew Chadwick, and Nick Woodbury. Tara Boyle is our executive producer. I'm Hidden Brain's executive editor. Next week on the show, we explore the human hive mind. We talk with an anthropologist who makes the case that our ability to share cultural knowledge is one of humanity's great superpowers.
1: 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And we can even create new things by recombining things that we acquire from different people.
0: We'll explore this argument and how cultural practices have changed our bodies and our minds. 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Our latest video looks at master narratives, the big overarching stories that shape how we see the world. 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I'm Shankar Vedantam. 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
4: The Wright brothers' first flight changed travel, changed war.
5: The planes have only just taken off the ground, and now we're already thinking how to use them and how to bomb.
6: When was the last time in the history of American warfare the commander-in-chief was directing strikes on the battlefield? If you want to kill in war and you believe that that war is something that increases your national security, then you want to be effective as possible. The drone is an effective way to kill in that regard. War by remote control. And that remoteness isn't just in the technology, but it's also in our minds as well.
4: You're listening to Throughline from NPR, where we go back in time to understand the present. Coming up this hour, the evolution of drone warfare. First, here's what's happening in our world today.
7: Live from NPR News in Washington, I'm Nora Rahm. Secretary of State Marco Rubio has said it's possible that in coming hours, there'll be, quote, good news on a deal with Iran to end the latest Mideast war. As NPR's Dia Hadid reports from the Indian capital, it comes after President Trump earlier said a deal was near.
8: The Secretary of State spoke to media with his Indian counterpart, S.J. Shankar.
9: I do think perhaps there is the possibility that over the next few hours, the world will get some good news.
8: Rubio said good news would be in regards to the Strait of Hormuz, a key global route for oil and gas. It's been blocked since the war began, pushing up fuel and food prices. Rubio says the good news would also likely involve
9: a process that can ultimately leave us where the president wants us to be, and that is a world that no longer has to be in fear or worry about an Iranian nuclear weapon.
8: Still, statements by both sides suggest they remain far apart on what Iran will do with its enriched uranium. Dia Hadid, NPR News, New Delhi.
7: President Trump says an agreement with Iran has been largely negotiated, but details are still being worked out. He says it would reopen the Strait of Hormuz, which has been effectively closed since the U.S. and Israel launched the war in February. The president did not mention Iran's nuclear program, which he has cited as the main reason he launched the war. There was a shooting near the White House last night. The Secret Service says the shooter died later at a hospital. This is the second time in less than a month there has been gunfire in the vicinity of the president. NPR's Mara Liasson reports.
10: According to the Secret Service, a man was shot and killed by agents after he fired shots at police officers near the Eisenhower Executive Office Building, which is next door to the White House compound. The officers returned fire, and a bystander was struck in the exchange. The suspect had been charged previously in 2025 when he tried to enter the White House compound, reportedly telling officers he was Jesus Christ and wanted to get arrested. No White House staff or Secret Service agents were injured in Saturday's shooting, and President Trump, who was in the White House, was not affected. Mara Liasson, NPR News.
7: An evacuation order remains in effect in Garden Grove, California, as workers try to keep a damaged chemical tank from leaking or exploding. Tens of thousands of people are affected. Ju Pio is one of them. She said her family couldn't find a hotel room, so sought shelter at a high school in La Palma.
11: We are the last family allowed to come in at that point. It was like a 10:30 or 11 o'clock in the morning, so we're so lucky.
7: The tank began overheating Thursday. Firefighters are trying to cool off the chemical inside. Russia launched an intense missile and drone attack on Ukraine early today, damaging or destroying buildings in the center of the capital, Kyiv. Officials say at least two people were killed. This is NPR News in Washington. A suicide bomber exploded a vehicle near railroad tracks in southwestern Pakistan today while a passenger train was passing by. Officials say at least 23 people were killed. About 70 others were wounded, some critically. A separatist militant group has claimed responsibility, saying it was targeting a train carrying security personnel. The Vatican says that Pope Leo's first official teaching letter, called an encyclical, will be released this week. NPR's Jason DeRose reports it will discuss what it means to be human in the era of artificial intelligence.
12: The encyclical's title is Magnificent Humanity. The Vatican says when it's presented, Pope Leo will be joined by the co-founder of the tech company Anthropic, Christopher Ola. Anthropic is currently suing the Trump administration for legal retaliation. Earlier this year, the administration ordered federal departments and agencies to stop using Anthropic's artificial intelligence program because the company refused to allow the U.S. military unrestricted use of its AI technology. The new encyclical comes on the 135th anniversary of another important Vatican document, Rerum Novarum, about human dignity in the industrial age. Jason DeRose, NPR News.
7: It's almost time for the Indianapolis 500, the auto race billed as the largest single-day spectator sporting event. Driver Alexander Rossi says he will compete, despite having had an accident during practice the day after he qualified for second place. He says he'll be on crutches, but fortunately, he says, to drive a race car, you don't have to bear weight. I'm Nora Rahm, NPR News in Washington.
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4: You're listening to Throughline from NPR. I'm Rund Abdel-Fattah. When Defense Secretary Pete Hegseth recently spoke to the Senate Armed Services Committee, he talked about the massive amounts of money the U.S. military wants to dedicate to its drone program.
14: You're looking at $54 billion in the FY27 budget dedicated to drone dominance.
4: Drone dominance isn't just a buzzword. It's the Defense Department initiative to scale up its drone program. And the money being requested has been called, quote, the largest single commitment to autonomous warfare in history. In other words, drone AI. Drones have reshaped warfare and given all kinds of countries a powerful weapon.
15: President Trump attended the dignified transfer of the remains of the first Americans killed in the war.
4: On the day after the U.S. and Israel launched war against Iran, an Iranian drone made it past air defenses in Kuwait, striking a U.S. command center at a civilian port.
15: 6 Army reservists killed by an Iranian drone strike in Kuwait.
4: They were the first U.S. casualties in the war. Since then, thousands of drone strikes have been launched throughout the Middle East.
16: And it's catching the U.S. off guard.
17: The Pentagon has begun a huge push to buy hundreds of thousands of small attack drones.
18: They were once the domain of major militaries, but they are now spreading rapidly.
4: They are cheap, efficient, and easy to dispatch.
19: Now the fastest growing sector in the Ukrainian economy.
17: Russia, which was already using AI to automate how its drones pick targets, now has begun experimenting with fully autonomous systems.
4: Even in the war between Ukraine and Russia, drones have allowed a much smaller, less powerful country to defend against a superior one. Although most of the hundreds of thousands of drone strikes have come from Russia, in some places a nightly occurrence, Ukraine has been able to strike back with accuracy and increased cadence.
17: Drones are responsible for about 3/4 of that war's casualties.
4: Drones are also being used in civil wars in Myanmar and Sudan.
20: This year, there's been a surge in attacks.
4: And while many drones never reach their destinations, intercepted by intricate defense systems, those that do can demolish anything from a single soldier to entire bridges and beyond. And the ability to be more precise than, say, carpet bombing plays into a larger narrative that many politicians on all sides sell to us, that somehow technology can make war less ugly, less costly, and more distant. This is what war historian James Rogers calls
6: war by remote control. And that remoteness isn't just in the technology, but it's also in our minds as well. Because no one's going to write a letter to the family of a drone if it gets shot down. It is a robot in the sky. That is the point. It has zero risk of taking a drone out to American military lives. Now, of course, it has lots of risk to civilians within that theater of conflict. But it means that you have that public disconnect and that democratic disconnect to the conflict of which you're involved in and what you're waging.
4: As more and more countries embrace this war by remote control, we have to confront some difficult questions. What is the cost of distance? How does it change the way we as a society think about killing? And what happens when precision attacks go wrong? So on this episode of Throughline from NPR, we're exploring the past, present, and future of drone warfare. Because one thing is clear, this is just the beginning.
21: On a cold, cloudy day in December of 1903, on the Outer Banks of North Carolina, two brothers made history.
22: The world's first airplane, created by Orville Wright and his brother Wilbur, is about to take flight. Here at Kitty Hawk, North Carolina, this primitive kite made aviation history.
21: Wilbur Wright had tried and failed to pilot their newly invented flying machine just a few days earlier. So on this next attempt, his brother Orville geared up, braved the wind, and climbed into the flyer.
22: With this first catapulted takeoff, man's age-old dream of flight became a reality.

0: Jamil Zaki is the author of The War for Kindness, Building Empathy in a Fractured World. He conducts research on empathy at Stanford University. Jamil, thank you so much for joining me today on Hidden Brain.
1: Thanks for having me.

0: The invention of aviation would change the world forever. It would change travel, it would change trade, and it would change war.
1: It is a fearful thing to lead this great peaceful people into war, into the most terrible and disastrous of all wars, civilization itself seeming to be in the balance. But the right is more precious than peace, and we shall fight for the things which we have always carried nearest our hearts, for democracy.
2: On April 2nd, 1917, less than 15 years after the Wright brothers took that first flight, President Woodrow Wilson asked Congress to formally enter World War I.
1: Free peoples, as shall bring peace and safety to all nations and make the world itself at last free.
3: And so you have hundreds of thousands of American troops who are deployed onto the bloodiest battlefields of Europe, into those entrenched, muddy, bloody places.
2: The trenches were cold and damp and dirty, full of rats and lice, infections and disease. These dugouts were places full of nightmares, not dreams.
3: And you have a vast amount of casualties.
2: Over 100,000 U.S. soldiers died, and almost twice as many were wounded.
3: And as this generation comes home, this lost generation, as it's often called, you have mass public outcry. You have protests in the streets. Why is it that America is sending its troops, its best, its brightest, its youngest, its sons, over abroad to fight these foreign wars? There wasn't the public appetite for this.
0: This is James Rogers. He's a war historian who's written several books about drones, including Drones, What Everyone Needs to Know.
3: And there's a branch of the military, a fledgling branch of the military, that starts to listen to this public outcry. And this is the U.S. Army Air Service.
2: The American people made it clear that they weren't going to stand for so many casualties. And so the military responded, not by deciding to fight fewer wars, but how to fight wars with fewer deaths. A novel pursuit of how to fight ethically. And this brand new branch of the military, the Air Service, thought, well, planes could help.
3: They're like, well, if we don't want to send our troops on the ground into these trench warfare battlefields, then maybe air power can provide us with an alternative. And they come up with this idea of, instead of going through the enemy, you go over the enemy.
2: Over the enemy with planes and bomb-specific targets that were crucial to the enemy war effort. Maybe weapons depots or industrial sites.
3: And actually, they ended up using the term precision bombing doctrine. So this term precision goes all the way back to 1917.
2: And here's how it worked.
3: You fly over the enemy. You bomb their ammunition factories. You bomb their oil refineries. You bomb the places they make tanks. You bomb the places they make rubber. You bomb these things that weaken their ability to fight on the battlefield. And that means that when you eventually do send troops in to face the enemy, you won't have that entrenched, bloody, muddy warfare where it's a stalemate for years on end because the enemy has nothing to fight with. So you move through, and you move through swiftly to victory because air power allowed you to do it.
0: Because World War I sparked a public outcry over the hundreds of thousands of American dead and wounded, the pressure was on politicians to figure out a way to avoid this from ever happening again. And they saw precision bombing as the golden ticket.
3: And so quite a lot of money then goes into developing technologies that will allow this to happen.
0: Money that funded the first iteration of the drone.
3: Although it was perhaps more accurately known as the aerial torpedo, and this was the Kettering bug.
0: The Kettering bug.
3: And this was invented by somebody called Charles Kettering, who was responsible for inventing all sorts of strange things. And it was a partner project with someone called H.H. Arnold.
0: H.H. Arnold, one of the first ever military personnel who was taught to fly, by some of the only people who knew how to fly.
3: The Wright brothers, Like, this is how early we're talking here. This is fledgling air power. I mean, the planes have only just taken off the ground, and now we're already thinking how to use them and how to bomb, and how to bomb in more of an ethical way, I suppose, if you can call it that.
0: So 1917 is when Charles Kettering developed this first drone prototype, or aerial torpedo, and, as many male inventors like to do, named it after himself, the Kettering bug. And what made this plane so drone-like? There was no pilot.
3: It was about the size of a normal single-engine plane.
0: It was set on rails.
3: It had a Sperry gyroscope to keep it stable in the air.
0: It had a motor.
3: And so it would take off in the air off these rails. It would fly straight as the crow flies. And then once that motor had spun its certain amount of revolutions, it would shut off. Because technically then that would be when it was above the target.
0: At that moment, the wings would fold up against the body of the plane.
3: And then it would swoop down on its enemy, on its prey, like an eagle.
4: And it was automated, right?
3: Yeah.
4: Wow.
3: It was as high-tech as you could get in 1917-18.
0: Which, turns out, wasn't high-tech enough. The bug had some bugs. It was a complete flop.
3: In reality, it was worse than useless. It would flail around in the sky, and it would even sometimes turn back on its own people who were testing it. So it was really unpredictable. But that almost doesn't matter in what we're talking about, because what matters is the intention behind it. And the intention there was to separate the human from the practice of killing, to separate American troops from having to be sacrificed in war and to be put at risk by deploying robots, remote systems, systems that could be sent off to go and kill the enemy without putting American service personnel at risk. And that was the birth of this idea.
2: The Kettering bug was revolutionary, but at the same time, a failure. The idea of a plane without a pilot that shed its wings and turned into a torpedo that could hit a precise target was literally too good to be true. But lessons were learned.
3: They learned that they had to use piloted aircraft to do the bombing because you needed the pilot to guide the aircraft.
2: That in order to be precise, you still needed a human being to make the call. You needed a person behind the robot.
3: And what they did actually was they invented a thing called the Norden bomb sight. And this was by an engineer called Carl Norden.
2: Right in time for the U.S. to use this technology in World War II. The Norden bomb sight wasn't a drone, but was basically an early analog computer that helped the pilot drop bombs with more precision.
3: You could put in wind speed, you could put in altitude, the velocity, and it would compute when you should drop the bomb. And so when you were over the enemy cities and you had your target, it would tell the bombardier when they needed to release the bomb.
0: Strategically, this was important. In the past, hitting targets was so unlikely that you had to fly tons of planes overhead over and over and over again and drop bombs over and over and over again in order to finally hit the intended target. This obviously wastes fuel, manpower, weapons, and causes massive civilian deaths. The Norden bomb sight allowed you to, for the first time, somewhat successfully hit your target with just a few, or sometimes even just one, plane.
3: So there's a strategic element to it there, but there's also that moral element. I remember reading through the archives, and it said explicitly to avoid the enemy populace and their livelihoods.
0: So you can stick to striking a weapons factory without obliterating the neighborhood next door.
3: Now, of course, there are blurred gray lines there, but that's the ambition. This is the core of American bombing strategy through the early years of the war.
0: This is in stark contrast to the strategy of their allies in Britain and enemies in Germany. Their air strategies were almost the opposite, to bomb the morale of the enemy.
3: To bomb their cities into submission. Carpet bombing, you could call it. Destroy everything in order to destroy something.
4: Including civilians.
3: Especially civilians, because if you bomb the morale of a population, then you will force those civilians to go to their political leaders and say, stop this war. That's the theory behind it. I mean, you think of a Hamburg, you think of a Dresden, the firebombing of these places. You think of the destruction of London during the Blitz, of Coventry, of Hull, of Grimsby, of Plymouth. I mean, they are destroying each city systematically, one by one by one, in order to destroy the will of those publics.
5: The face of London changed. Historic landmarks disappeared. Night after night, London was left a sea of fire.
0: Britain's Winston Churchill tried to convince the U.S. to follow suit, telling them they needed to go big to win the war. That
3: in order to destroy something, you have to destroy everything.
0: And by the end of the war, the U.S. gave in.
3: And so you have this twist, this turn towards area bombing, carpet bombing, which you see in places like Tokyo.
6: Super forts on Saipan. A task force of B-29s. Their noses point towards Japan. Their shining bellies are filled with bombs for Tokyo.
3: 180,000 dead in one night with the firebombing of Tokyo.
6: The Nakajima aircraft plant is the main target.
2: The irony of this shift in strategy is that when the U.S. decided that it needed to destroy something in order to destroy everything, like the firebombing of Tokyo,
3: to create maximum destruction,
2: they used the technology invented to do the exact opposite, the Norden bombsight.
3: And so this precision technology, with its moral and ethical intentions behind it, was turned to unintended extremes. You know, when it comes down to the dropping of the atomic bombs on Hiroshima and Nagasaki, what bombsight are they using to make sure that the bombs are dropped in the place they want to? Well, it's the Norden bombsight.
7: The bomb was finally released exactly at the designated hour, and the explosion occurred as planned.
3: It's madness. Why are you thinking about precision when it comes to nuclear bombs?
2: Well, for maximum impact.
3: To make sure that these expensive weapons are successful in their first test on an enemy target.
0: The original intentions behind the creation of precision bombing was to save lives. But people discovered, as precisely as these weapons could save lives, they could take them.
3: Yeah, exactly. I mean, some of the most heinous things in the history of humanity have happened with the best intentions.
0: When we come back, precision gets an upgrade. 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
9: 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And from the estate of Joan B. Kroc, whose bequest serves as an enduring investment in the future of public radio and seeks to help NPR produce programming that meets the highest standards of public service in journalism and cultural expression. This is NPR.
0: You're listening to Throughline from NPR. I'm Rund Abdelfattah. Today on the show, the evolution of drone warfare.
2: After World War II, the United States military continued to experiment with both precision bombing and with pilotless spy planes. In every war, they tried something new, but it wouldn't be until the Vietnam War that they started to find some success with the drone.

0: when you think of Vietnam, you don't really think of precision, do you?
1: This is James Rogers. He's a war historian who's written several books about drones.
0: And there's not much precision in these vast conscripted wars in which thousands of US troops are sent into this battle.
2: I can't say that I'm scared stiff, but I'm scared. I mean, after a while, you know it's gonna come. You can't do nothing about it. And you just look to God. It's about the only thing you can do.
0: There's one side where precision missiles continue to be developed, and there's another side where drones continue to be tentatively developed.
3: Some of the most remarkable contributions to aerial reconnaissance during the Vietnam War came from an unusual assortment of remotely piloted vehicles.
4: And those remotely piloted vehicles, those drones flying high above the thick rainforest canopies of Vietnam, became known as
0: the Lightning Bug.
3: The Ryan Firebee drone, otherwise known as the Lightning Bug.
4: The Lightning Bug was a small aircraft, so small that it would be attached to a much larger one, and once that was in the sky, the Lightning Bug would be deployed and split off from it.
0: They were used to take pictures over enemy territory. And then the drones would swing back round and they would crash land, almost.
3: At a designated location and time, the drone shut off its engine and deployed a parachute system.
0: And then they would be picked up by Intelligence Corps, and then that film would be taken back to US bases and it'd be processed and pieced together, and then you would try and create a picture of where the enemy were. They were also used, quite interestingly, as almost wingmen to crewed aircraft, to bombers going in. They would fly off the wing of them to draw enemy fire. They would be like a deflective shield for aircraft. It would look like more aircraft were coming in, and so it would hopefully protect the central aircraft going in and fulfilling its mission. They were disposable in the air in order to try and reduce the risk to American pilots' lives.
4: The U.S. military believed the Lightning Bug drones saved American lives, and so they called it a success. The only problem was, initially, the Lightning Bugs had a short lifespan.
0: They weren't particularly reliable. They would crash an awful lot, and you would just lose drones. And that's why, well over 1,000 of them were used during Vietnam, because they just churned them out almost disposably to try and use them for those intelligence and surveillance gathering uses.
3: While more than 200 drones were ultimately shot down, their use prevented the loss of at least that many reconnaissance crews, and undoubtedly many more.
1: During the Vietnam War, thousands of American soldiers and millions of Vietnamese people died.
5: The time has come for America to hear the truth about this tragic war.
1: It was a bloody and brutal conflict fought by a large number of drafted soldiers, meaning they had no choice but to go fight. And this meant many, many Americans had a loved one in Vietnam. The longer the war went on, the more people in the United States took to the streets to protest against it.
6: Some 175,000 people from all walks of life, with differing ideologies and purposes, marched from the White House to the Capitol.
1: Once again, like in World War I, there was public pressure on politicians and the military to end the war and bring American soldiers home. And the impacts of this protest movement would be felt in American politics for decades to come.
7: Five months ago, Saddam Hussein started this cruel war against Kuwait. Tonight, the battle has been joined.
1: In 1991, the United States went to war against Iraq's dictator Saddam Hussein in Kuwait. For the first Gulf War, Operation Desert Storm, there was no draft. The U.S. military was all volunteer. And from the beginning, the American military was focused on keeping their own casualties as low as possible.
8: It is a prescription for war, this Iraqi invasion of Kuwait, the tiny country that is a primary source of oil for much of the Western world.
0: Saddam Hussein chooses to invade Kuwait because he wants to have the financial gain of the vast oil reserves in Kuwait. And so he goes into Kuwait thinking that America will not send in vast amounts of troops onto the ground to stop his military. They won't repeat the mistakes of Vietnam. He says that America is not the type of country that can take 10,000 casualties in one battle.
1: In some ways, Saddam Hussein was right.
0: What he does not realize, however, is that there has been vast advancements in technologies in the US, vast advancements in microcomputing, in the ability to achieve precision strike, in aircraft, in everything that you need to win a new super fast high-tech war.
1: By 1991, the US military had an assortment of new technologies to conduct precision war: laser-guided missiles, stealth aircraft, and better drones. Pilotless planes could fly higher, go farther than they ever had before, and had advanced computer software on board. And they were ready to use them.
0: And it's at this point the drone becomes an incredibly useful surveillance and target acquisition tool. So it is able to then fly back and to tell US targeters where Saddam's troops are. And then they can send in the ever more advanced cruise missiles, and they can send in the precision bombing and the US Air Force aircraft in to go and bomb those troops.
1: And the U.S. dropped a lot of bombs, over 88,000 tons on Iraqi military and civilian infrastructure, killing thousands of people.

0: It's here that you start to hear stories coming out that when Saddam's troops saw drones flying high above them, they knew that it meant certain death and certain destruction was coming. And so they tried to surrender to the drones in the sky.
1: The live video feedback showed five Iraqi soldiers waving white flags as they surrendered to the drone.
0: It's the first time in the history of warfare that you had a human try and surrender to a robot.
1: During Operation Desert Storm, precision weapons seemed to do their job. The war only lasted about a month. There was no massive protest movement like Vietnam. And the U.S. military lost 143 soldiers, a relatively low number. And then something happened that would totally change the game.
0: You start to see this coupling of the lethal targeting and the utility of the drone itself. And this continues.
1: Now, drones became armed with missiles. The angel in the sky watching out for soldiers had now become the angel of death.
2: The Air Force's Predator system, its unmanned reconnaissance and strike plane, hunts enemies covertly from the sky, attacks on commands received by satellite, and removes enemy leadership with precise geographic target information.
0: And so you have the merging of the drone and the precision missile into one integrated system.
3: But it's good enough if we see a truck or an HVT, a high-value target that we need to prosecute immediately, that we would be able to at least scare them a lot. It's a precision asset, and it's very, very accurate.
4: With this new weapon, some in the U.S. military believed they'd fulfilled the promise of the Kettering bug, the Norden bombsight, and the Lightning bug. It was the culmination of generations of research and development, and it suddenly gave the U.S. High Command a godlike ability to stalk enemies and kill them at a moment's notice.
3: You do definitely get the sense that you are sort of a guardian angel. You're like an eye in the sky for them. You're sort of their third eye, if you will.
4: When we come back, the drone wars begin. You're listening to Throughline from NPR.
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4: You're listening to Throughline from NPR. I'm Rund Abdel-Fattah. Today we're exploring the evolution of drone warfare and how something that began as a fledgling technology in World War I found its way into World War II, Vietnam, Desert Storm, the War on Terror, and beyond.
9: For the angel of death spread his wings on the blast and breathed in the face of the foe as he passed, and the eyes of the sleepers waxed deadly and chill, and their hearts but once heaved and forever grew still. Lord Byron.

0: Good afternoon. On my orders, the United States military has begun strikes against Al-Qaeda terrorist training camps and military installations of the Taliban regime in Afghanistan.
1: On October 7th, 2001, a plane glided in the sky over the city of Kandahar, Afghanistan. It looked down on Earth like a giant hawk circling its prey. But there was nothing alive inside it. No pilot. This was an MQ-1A Predator drone, controlled by operators thousands of miles away. It was a 27-foot war machine carrying Hellfire missiles, and it was looking for a target. It flew so high that it would have been virtually undetectable by anyone looking up at the night sky.
2: Almost 1 month had passed since the U.S. was attacked on 9/11 by Al-Qaeda, a terrorist group based in Afghanistan. The Taliban, the rulers of Afghanistan, were harboring Al-Qaeda's leader, Osama bin Laden, and it appeared they were in the crosshairs of the U.S. military. But on the ground, on October 7th, the stillness of a Kandahar fall night would tell you nothing of the things that were to come.
1: Yet, the target for the Predator drone was a man named Mullah Omar. He was the leader of the Taliban government. The U.S. military thought, maybe if we take him out, the Taliban will fall apart. This was it. This is what the drone was built to do. Use precision bombing to take out the leader of the enemy and use limited numbers of special forces fighters and their allies to avoid a costly full-scale invasion, saving thousands of American lives.
2: Mullah Omar sat in a building with no idea that a Predator drone was above him, watching and waiting for the command to fire. U.S. military and intelligence staff were keeping tabs on him through a satellite feed from thousands of miles away. But what they were seeing wasn't some crystal clear image of the ground. Nothing even close to that.
3: Back at that point, it's like viewing the world through a kind of grainy straw, I guess. You're looking through a straw at a small part of that country, focused in on what these people are doing, but you can't really tell.
2: This is James Rogers. He's a war historian who's written several books about drones.
3: You're kind of just filling in the gaps.
2: Even with this fill-in-the-gaps type of information, the U.S. military personnel still had to make a call. They had to decide where the drone should shoot its missile.
3: They take the strike.

0: they end up blowing up a truck near to his compound, sends loads of smoke into the sky, loads of dust into the sky, and Mullah Omar escapes. Just think of the implications for that. What different war would we have had if a drone had taken out the head of the Taliban on the first day of the war in Afghanistan?
1: The Predator drone strike missed its mark. Mullah Omar would live, and the U.S. ground invasion of Afghanistan would follow. But this wasn't seen as just a failure. No, in fact, the drone program continued. So this tells us that many of the military personnel in that room, the officers, drone operators, and intelligence experts, must have on some level realized that they just witnessed the beginning of a new era in warfare.
0: You know, I've spoken to a few of those who were in the room on that first strike. And they were in the room thousands of kilometers away, watching the video feed. This is that first case of remote warfare. And you can't escape feeling that that is a fundamental revolutionary change in war. It's that achievement of that long-standing U.S. Air Force ambition that goes back to U.S. air power thinkers all the way back in 1917.
1: After that first failed strike against Mullah Omar, the Predator drone, the great technological breakthrough, would be used over and over by the CIA and U.S. military under President George W. Bush.
0: We can talk to about 50-plus drone strikes during the Bush administration.
2: There are some who feel like that if they attack us, that we may decide to leave prematurely. They don't understand what they're talking about if that's the case. Let me finish. There are some who feel like that, you know, the conditions are such that they can attack us there. My answer is bring them on.
3: In 2003, the U.S. invaded and occupied another country, Iraq. And as that war intensified, drones were used there too. And they continued to get more advanced.
0: So the technology improves, of course. That is the nature of humanity. We improve technologies over time. We are ever more high-tech.
3: Drone communications got more reliable. The aircraft could fly longer and faster. And with every year, their impact on the war increased.
0: Here's the key thing about a drone, I guess. If you have a piloted aircraft within a conflict, you have to send it from a base to fly over. It can take maybe 10 minutes to get there. It then has to fly, hit the target, turn around and go back. And it cannot linger, because the longer it lingers, the more it is at risk of being shot down. With a drone, it flies high in the sky, almost unseen, and it just loiters. It can sit there above troops, above a key area where you know the Taliban are operating, and it can just wait until a target presents itself. Like an eagle hovering over its prey, looking for a field mouse on the ground, and then when it sees it, it can swoop in and it can strike. And that's what a drone can do. If you want to kill in war and you believe that that war is something that increases your national security, then you want to be effective as possible. And so the drone is an effective way to kill in that regard.
4: We've lost thousands of American lives, spent nearly $1 trillion, alienated allies, neglected emerging threats, all in the cause of fighting a war for well over 5 years in a country that had absolutely nothing to do with the 9/11 attacks.
1: When President Obama campaigned for office in 2008, the U.S. was embroiled in two wars, both very messy, that had caused the death of thousands of U.S. soldiers and thousands more Afghan and Iraqi civilians.
0: public support invariably faded. As the body bag started to come home, as the improvised explosive device, the IED, started to make it so that you couldn't have troops on the ground, the infantry personnel couldn't trust the ground they were walking on. Well, it was at this point that President Obama was as elected, of course. He made a promise to the American people. He would withdraw them from the bad war in Iraq, and he would win the good war in Afghanistan. But over time, he would reduce that risk to American military lives, and he would make it so there would be less of a human footprint, an American military human footprint on the ground, because we no longer had the appetite for the war on terror.
4: As a candidate for president, I pledge to bring the war in Iraq to a responsible end for the sake of our national security and to strengthen American leadership around the world.
0: But that leaves you with a dilemma, right? How do you continue to take on the global threats of terrorism, but without deploying your troops on the ground? Well, here is where the drone is a panacea, because it allows you to deploy force thousands of miles away with a minimal footprint. And this, of course, in turn, reduces the risk of the threat to life to American military personnel. But if you have a reduction of the amount of troops, or at least you're trying to reduce the amount of troops, then you want to fill that gap. And that gap for Obama, who becomes known as the drone president, is filled by the drone. And under the Obama administration, there is a real change in strategy. It starts off with what we call signature strikes. Now, signature strikes are based upon a predefined terrorist signature. And that signature can be based upon the gender of a target, and it could be based on how you define a terrorist, right? So, for example, they could be males of fighting age, in regions where the Taliban are known to operate. What do you think the fighting age is?
1: Oh, man. 15? 16?
0: 14 years old and above is what we're talking about him. And again, it's hard to tell an age through the grainy image of a drone. And that, it's argued, leads to a confirmation bias. You think you're seeing a terrorist conducting terrorist activity, and so you take the strike because it fills out all of your tick boxes. And so you've had vast amounts of mistakes that happen as a result of signature strikes.
5: The aftermath of a drone strike in Pakistan's South Waziristan region in 2008. Amongst the victims were numerous civilians.
6: I no longer love blue skies. In fact, I now prefer gray skies. The drones do not fly when the skies are gray. And for a short period of time, the mental tension and fear eases.
7: In Yemen's rugged and barren countryside, people live in constant fear. Fear of what they call the killer planes, or drones.
8: 18 male laborers, including at least one young boy, 14-year-old Saleh Khan, were killed by a US drone.
0: As the drone war spread around the world to Somalia and to Yemen, to those places that we don't really talk about because we don't know so much about the drone wars there, but you do have weddings being hit with hellfire missiles from drones, or funerals being hit.
9: That was an astonishing bulletin today. Another public enemy taken out by the United States. The Al-Qaeda leader called the most dangerous man in the world, the American citizen Anwar al-Awlaki.
0: A lot of these strikes come with the commander-in-chief's seal of approval.
10: The Justice Department has acknowledged that four American citizens had been killed in drone strikes. Today, the president said only one of them was specifically targeted. New Mexico-born Anwar al-Awlaki, a top Al-Qaeda leader in Yemen.
0: If you're killing a U.S. citizen, that's going to come straight from the commander-in-chief.
10: Mr. Obama has deployed drones more aggressively than President Bush. For that, the president offered no apology.

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1: Anywhere from 64 to 116 civilian deaths since 2009 in areas outside active war zones.
2: Despite all of the controversy surrounding the use of predator drones, at a White House press center, President Obama still found a way to make a joke about it.
3: The Jonas Brothers are here. They're out there somewhere. Sasha and Malia are huge fans. But boys don't get any ideas. I have two words for you. Predator drones. You will never see it coming. You think I'm joking?
2: Some estimate that during the Obama administration, there were almost 1,900 drone strikes. The total number of civilian casualties during the Obama drone wars has never been definitively recorded, mostly because we're depending on news reports and NGOs. The U.S. government is resistant to providing that information and often count anyone who is of fighting age as a combatant, whether or not they were carrying a weapon. The range for civilian casualties from U.S. drone strikes are in the hundreds to a couple thousand. In a leaked Defense Department document provided by a whistleblower to the news outlet The Intercept, it was reported that between 2012 and 2013, quote, U.S. Special Operations airstrikes killed more than 200 people. Of those, only 35 were the intended targets.
4: Well, thank you very much and good afternoon. As president, my highest and most solemn duty is the defense of our nation and its citizens. Last night, at my direction, the United States military successfully executed a flawless precision strike that killed the number one terrorist anywhere in the world, Qasem Soleimani.
5: You look back to January 2020, and you look back to President Trump's drone strike on General Qasem Soleimani, who is a state representative of the Iranian state, one of the most high-profile and high-ranking military commanders of the Iranian state. That drone killed a state representative in a third-party country in Iraq without that country's permission. So the drone violated the sovereignty of Iraq.
6: Qasem Soleimani was an Iranian military commander who'd been directing lethal attacks in Iraq for years. The U.S. had long blamed him for the deaths of hundreds of Americans and allies there.
5: The precedent that is set here is that it is okay to kill representatives of a nation state by lethal drone strike in nations of a third party without their approval. What does that mean for the future of drone warfare? As a lot of hostile nations around the world are getting armed drones, will they start using them against representatives of the West when they're in Yemen or in Iraq? The US founds the United Nations along with the victorious allies after the Second World War. It's meant to be an upholder of international law. If we get to a point where the US is undermining the laws that it created itself, then how do we expect anyone else to abide by those international laws when it comes to drones?
2: Those international laws say that drones must only be used to target combatants and military objectives, and that all feasible precautions must be taken to avoid or minimize civilian harm. But as more and more countries are turning to drones for their warfare, civilian deaths continue to be an inevitable consequence.
5: When we look to future war, we need to see that any future conflict is going to have a drone element. And so, if you want to know what your country is doing in your name, then you need to understand drone warfare.
2: That's it for this week's show. I'm Rand Abdelfattah. Throughline was created by me and Ramtin Arablouei. This episode was produced by me and Ramtin and
7: Lawrence Wu,
8: Lane Kaplan-Levenson,
9: Julie Kane,
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0: Gucci.
1: Fact-checking for this episode was done by Kevin Vogel. Thank you to Courtney Theofin, Casey Herman, and Farai Masika for their voiceover work. Also, thanks to Anya Grunman, Tamar Charney, Greg Myrie, Adriana Tapia, and Miranda Mazariegos. Thanks also to Johannes Dergi, Liana Simstrom, Julia Redpath, Beth Donovan, and Tommy Evans. This episode was mixed by Gilly Moon. Music for this episode was composed by Ramtin and his band, Drop Electric. Thanks for listening.
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9: Live from NPR News in Washington, I'm Nora Rahm. President Trump says he expects an agreement to be announced soon on ending the U.S.-Iran war. But no details have been made public, and Iran has not stated where it stands on the proposal. NPR's Greg Myrie has more.
10: President Trump said Saturday on Truth Social that an agreement has been largely negotiated, but he acknowledged details were still being worked out. The president claimed the agreement would reopen the Strait of Hormuz, though he didn't provide specifics. Trump took to Truth Social again on Sunday to say that the deal under negotiation would keep Iran from getting a nuclear weapon. The proposed deal appears to leave many of these difficult questions for further negotiation. Iranian officials and media reports say the U.S. and Iran have been making progress, but add that differences remain on key issues. Greg Myrie, NPR News, Washington.
9: The capital of Ukraine was struck by an intense wave of Russian missile and drone attacks today. The attacks took place shortly after the Ukrainian Air Force warned that Russia would launch a hypersonic ballistic missile. NPR's Joanna Kakissis reports at least two people were killed and 56 were injured in strikes.
11: For hours, all we could hear in Kyiv was the sound of constant explosions and the low growl of attack drones flying overhead. Many blasts came from Ukrainian air defense trying to shoot down 90 missiles and 600 attack drones launched by Russia. Writing on social media, Ukrainian President Volodymyr Zelensky said Russia hit a city near Kyiv with a hypersonic Arashnik ballistic missile, which can carry nuclear warheads. It's the third time Russia has used this missile during its full-scale war on Ukraine. Joanna Kakissis, NPR News, Kyiv.
9: A failed execution in Tennessee is prompting calls for a pause on lethal injections. Tony Gonzalez with member station WPLN has more in the story.
0: Federal public defenders are pushing for a moratorium on lethal injections in Tennessee to allow legal challenges to be heard. They also want to probe into the protocol and qualifications of those involved. Last week, witnesses described more than an hour of painful attempts as a doctor failed to access a vein for the lethal injection of Tony Carruthers. Tennessee Governor Bill Lee gave Carruthers a reprieve for the rest of the year. Lee halted executions in 2022. An investigation found the state failed to test its lethal drugs or follow its own rules. The protocol was rewritten, and the state has since executed three men. For NPR News, I'm Tony Gonzalez in Nashville.
9: A building under construction collapsed in the Philippines today. Rescuers are searching for 21 people believed trapped in the rubble. Officials say one person is confirmed dead, a tourist from Malaysia in a nearby building who was hit by debris. This is NPR News. The Secret Service shot and killed a man near the White House last night. Officials say he had pulled a weapon from his backpack when he was approaching a security checkpoint and started firing. A bystander was injured. The Secret Service says none of its officers were hurt. The gunman reportedly had been arrested last year for attempting to enter a White House checkpoint, and a judge had ordered him to stay away. President Trump was in the White House at the time, but was not affected. Auto racers and fans are gearing up for today's Indianapolis 500. Quinn Kleinfelder from member station WDET reports several drivers are chasing history.
12: Driver Alexander Rossi qualified in second place, then crashed a day later during practice. But he says surgery on his left hand and right ankle won't keep him away from the race.
13: I will have to be on crutches because it's a weight-bearing injury, but fortunately to drive a race car, you don't have to bear weight.
12: Detroit-based Team Penske wants to add to its record 20 wins at Indy a year after facing criticism over rules violations. And Catherine Legge attempts to become the first woman to drive both Indy's 500 miles and a 600-mile NASCAR race in the same day. For NPR News, I'm Quinn Kleinfelter in Detroit.
9: Non-professional drivers taking road trips this Memorial Day weekend are finding higher gasoline prices than last year. The motorist group AAA says the national average for a gallon of gas today is $4.51 for regular. It was $3.18 at this time last year. I'm Nora Rahm, NPR News in Washington.
14: 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Luminescence Foundation is dedicated to shedding light on neurological research focused on Alzheimer's and Parkinson's diseases and supporting land conservation initiatives. This is NPR.
15: Okay, I've got a riddle for you. Name something that we all do as children, something that's considered good and important, but when we do it as adults, it's often looked down on. Got it? Okay, what's your answer? That's right. The answer is play. Social scientists have generated a lot of evidence that playing is good for us. According to one widely cited study, play contributes to the cognitive, physical, social, and emotional well-being of children. The playing of games is thought to be especially valuable. And why is that? In 1978, the Canadian philosopher Bernard Suits published a sly and influential little book called The Grasshopper: Games, Life, and Utopia, in which he defined game playing as the voluntary attempt to overcome unnecessary obstacles, which, to me at least, could sound like a definition of life itself. In both life and games, there are constraints, some of them artificial. There is luck and uncertainty. There's limited information. There are trade-offs between risk and reward, and also pressure, which tends to scramble our decision-making.
5: There's also the fact that over time we have invented so many types of games for so many types of players, and they serve so many different functions. Games can be a connection, a laboratory, an escape, almost anything, really. And you can see it in the numbers. According to the American Time Use Survey, playing games is our number two leisure activity. Number one is watching TV, and a lot of what we watch is live sports, which are, yes, games. I grew up the youngest in a big family, so I spent a lot of time chasing down the big kids to play whatever games they were willing to play. Board games like Monopoly, card games like Casino, and any sport with a ball. Those are my favorite. If my brother said, okay, here's the game. I'm going to throw this baseball at you as hard as I can, and you have to catch it without a glove, I would play that game too. These days, my games are a bit safer, mostly backgammon and golf. By the way, I'm not making this episode to try to talk any of you into playing backgammon or golf, but when I say that I truly love them and that they bring a lot of joy to my life, please know that I am telling the truth. It's taken me a while to admit this. Once you become an adult, I feel there's a lot of pressure to put away childish things. I've come to think that's a mistake. I have come to think that games and play are good for the soul. So I wanted to speak with someone who knows a lot about that.
6: The first game I remember playing was with my father. I should say he passed away when I was five. These are some of my earliest childhood memories.
5: That is Eric Zimmerman.
6: I'm a game designer, and I'm also a professor of game design at the NYU Game Center. That's in Tisch School of the Arts at New York University in New York City. Two games that I remember. One was my father would play that riddle game where you can try and figure out what's going on by asking yes or no questions. For example, the game of like someone walks into an elevator and pushes the button for floor six, then gets out and walks up two floors to their apartment. Why? Then you can only try and figure out this mystery by asking yes or no questions.
5: The answer to this riddle is that the person in the elevator is too short to reach the button for the eighth floor, so they press the highest one they can reach, six, and they walk the rest of the way.
6: That was like a logical game of deduction. At the same time, we had games of pure physical play. We had a game called Monzo, which was basically wrestling, except you would yell out, Monzo! Kick the Can, Ghost in the Graveyard, Dodgeball, Dirt Bike Races. I made games with neighborhood kids that had to do with spaceships and Star Wars figures. The first game maybe I made from scratch, it was for a project, it might have been in fifth grade, on the digestive system. I laid down on a piece of poster board and traced my body, and we made a little track going from my mouth, winding through my belly into a stomach and small intestine. It was called the digestive game. And I don't think it was very fun.
5: Can I just start by asking you like what you think are either the best games ever or maybe just your favorite games?
6: Wow, it's a hard question to answer because it's like asking a painter what their favorite color is. The most influential game, I think, in contemporary game culture is probably Dungeons and Dragons. That is such a weird, rich, interesting game that maybe isn't even a game because it's more like an interactive storytelling engine with a simulation system attached to it. But there's so many concepts in contemporary games, things like player classes and levels and points and experience and, you know, weapons and damage and things like that, that are just shot through all kinds of contemporary video and tabletop games today.
5: So, Eric, you teach game design at the NYU Game Center. What would you say to someone who is surprised to hear that a university like NYU has a game center?
6: American universities are fairly capitalist institutions, and they're driven by consumer interest. If students want to study something, then universities will provide it. We started the NYU Game Center about 15 years ago, and I started teaching game design way before that in the 1990s. There was a cultural shift in games. When I started working in the game industry and teaching game design in the mid-1990s, games were thought of as childish and violent and addictive.
15: junk food at best.
6: Absolutely. The junk food of cultural cuisine. Things shifted so that finally programs at universities didn't have to call themselves interactive media. We were of that generation of programs that could unapologetically call ourselves game design. While it's true that students want to take those classes, so that's in part why the university started the program, there did have to be sort of a cultural reckoning that had to happen.
15: Beyond teaching, Zimmerman has designed dozens of games over his career, including Diner Dash, one of the biggest casual computer games of the early 2000s. In Diner Dash, you play a restaurant server scrambling to keep up with impatient customers. Zimmerman did not start out in game design. He studied painting at the University of Pennsylvania.
6: My teachers in art school were what I would call high modernists. So they were really all about the pure visual qualities of painting. They would say things like, there are no ideas in art. Fine art is about line, color, and composition, and that fine art was not about narrative or even psychology, certainly not making statements about culture. They were all students of Joseph Albers. Joseph Albers was a German artist who came to the United States and taught at Yale University. He wrote this amazing book called Interaction of Color. Imagine that you have two little tall rectangles of color. Let's say that they were both kind of like a pinkish yellow or something like that. Can you put those two strips on two different backgrounds, two larger rectangles, so that they looked as different as possible? Wow, here it looks like a lemon yellow, and there it looks like almost a reddish pink. I can't believe that that's the same little strip. But because of the relativity of color, the interaction of color, we could make them look very different. So that was what I was being taught that art was about. Meanwhile, I would organize a carload of art students to go up to New York City, and people were doing completely nothing to do with what we were studying. This was in the late 80s, early 90s. The AIDS crisis was going on. Conceptual art, political art was the rage. I was looking at artists like Barbara Kruger, Jenny Holzer, feminist artists, artists that were critiquing with media, the Guerrilla Girls, doing performance art in the Museum of Modern Art. It was a really exciting time, had nothing to do with this high modernism. It was postmodernism. And so, why am I going into all of this? Because as a game designer today, I actually want to hold on to both of those roots of my heritage. On the one hand, a lot of my career as a game designer, then later as a writer, working with Katie Salen to write Rules of Play, starting to teach game design with Frank Lance at NYU, and now I've been teaching for 30 years. I really was interested in, okay, what would be the line, color, and composition of games? If we were going to talk about the essential formal structures of games, what would they be? What would the sort of systems thinking, structural thinking, what's the relationship between rules that we write and the play that happens? And I think that's really important to understand what is unique and interesting about this medium or this cultural form in which I'm working.
15: Zimmerman's book, Rules of Play, is now considered a defining textbook of game design. So, what is game design and what isn't it?
6: Often when I tell people that I am a game designer, they assume I'm a programmer, or they might assume I'm a visual designer, but I'm neither of those things, although I can program a little bit and I can do a little bit of visual design. But really, game designers make rules. So if you think about a board game, what does a game designer do? It's not about the illustrations on the cards. It's about the structure of the experience. What's the gameplay? What do you do on a turn? How do you win the game? All of those aspects of the game that have to do with the rules of play. That's what a game designer focuses on. Design is a process, and it's a process of iteration. Because games are these spaces of possibility where players will do unpredictable things, you never know what's going to work, what's not going to work, what's going to be confusing, what's going to be engaging.
15: What's your definition of a game?
6: What games are, whether you play them or design them, is they're at this funny intersection of mathematics and logic and formal structures, but also the opposite of all of that, which is human experience and emotion and drama and play.
15: A definition that someone told us along the way was it's like the willful collegial adoption of random seeming or crazy seeming rules. We're going to play this game where the objective is clear and the play may be clear and the rules may be clear, but they're not necessarily logical. But then the beauty part is once you agree with your fellow competitors that these are the rules and we're not going to break them, then I feel you've entered into this new space and it lets you be not necessarily a different person, but a different version of you and get lost in that.
6: Getting lost in a game is so essential. And I actually think that people often misunderstand what it means to get lost in a game. With the rise of 3D, cinematically realistic video games, people often mistake this idea of immersion or deep engagement with the way something looks. It's not that at all. You can get deeply engaged in backgammon, and there's nothing illusionistic about it. You're not entering into a 3D world when you play backgammon. The space is a social space. It's a cognitive space. It's a psychological space. It's a strategic space. One really powerful way that I think about games as a designer and the way that I teach game design has to do with that games create meaning for players. If you have a chessboard on your coffee table, it can mean a lot of things. But if you and I sit down to play the game, then suddenly there's a whole new latticework of meanings that spring up around the game. Time is divided up. Is it my turn or your turn? The sweetest pleasure for me as a game designer is seeing players do things and express themselves in ways that you never could have anticipated in advance. Just like the rules of grammar can't explain, you know, Shakespeare. It's just the structural rules of grammar. What people do with them is where the play happens.
15: Okay, so 10 or 12 years ago, you wrote a short piece, a really good piece called Manifesto for a Ludic Century. Ludic, coming from the Latin ludus, meaning playful. Why do you claim that the 21st century is a ludic century?
6: That piece is about looking at what happened to art, entertainment, media in our present time. This is a gross, gross, gross generalization. But let's say, for example, that in the 20th century, the moving image was a dominant, if not the dominant, form of cultural expression, right? In terms of advertising, in terms of large cultural myths that were spun out, in terms of news, in terms of personal stories, cultural narratives, film and television were a dominant form. For me, the traditional idea of the moving image, you know, initially was this darkened theater where you have this immersive experience with the screen and it's very linear and enclosed. Then at the end of the 20th century, something happened with the rise of digital technology and media and art and entertainment shifted somehow. When I think about the ways that our lives are completely enmeshed in systems of digital technology and in networked information, the way that we work, the way that we learn, the way that we socialize and flirt and romance, the way that we conduct our finances and connect with our governments, all of these key aspects of our lives are completely intertwined with digital networks of information. The way our media is constructed has also shifted so that if information in the 20th century was, let's say, an encyclopedia set, which were these experts publishing data and facts that were then collected into the static package that then you could buy and own. Wikipedia is the model for the encyclopedia in the 21st century, which is that it's not a fixed static thing. In fact, it's not about experts handing down information. It's a community where the users blur with the authors. It's this bubbling cauldron of changing policies and roiling politics and ever-shifting notions of what's happening on a particular topic. Now, how does this connect to games? Well, games are an ancient form of human expression, which for me have always been about systems of information. In other words, a chessboard is a rule-based state machine of inputs and outputs. And playing chess or playing Go or even playing a sport is about exploring the permutations of the system. What can I do? How can I interact with this system? The point of the ludic century is that games can be a way of understanding the way that media and culture and entertainment are shifting in our present day. Now, games are not the only way of understanding this shift. I realize I have a bias as a game designer, but I do think that they also point towards maybe an interesting playful future where we can think about things like what makes something beautiful doesn't have to necessarily be about the author creating something beautiful, but about people playing a game in a beautiful way.
5: If you are looking for evidence that Eric Zimmerman is right to call this the ludic century, at least from a commercial perspective, consider the following numbers. The video game market today is valued at nearly $200 billion, up from just $13 billion at the turn of the 21st century. That makes the video game industry bigger than the movie and music industries combined. Another indicator that an industry has a lot of momentum is when firms outside the industry try to piggyback. Think about AI right now and all the firms trying to attach themselves to it. One recent example is Allbirds, the shoe company, which recently announced it is selling its shoe business and moving into AI infrastructure. Is there a similar example in the gaming industry? Well, maybe not quite as drastic as Allbirds, but consider the New York Times, where I happened to work years ago. The Times is, of course, primarily a news gathering organization, but in recent years, it has fully embraced games, and games are transforming the Times' business model.
6: The idea that the New York Times is actually one of the world's biggest publishers of games is not a sentence that one would have thought to say 20 years ago. As an institution, the New York Times has a very long-standing relationship to games because they have been the absolute world center of crossword puzzle culture for decades. It makes sense to me that they were building on that cultural embrace of games and some of that internal knowledge about game players and the integration of smart, interesting language and culture-based games into their readership. Their digital games are really lovely, and they're wonderful examples of good design in terms of graphic design, interaction design. I say this with great pride that many of the people that are staffing the New York Times games department are my former students.
5: Okay, so how did the New York Times become one of the world's biggest publishers of games? I called up someone who could explain. Her name is Alex Hardiman, and she is Chief Product Officer at the New York Times. Nice to talk to you.
16: It's really nice to talk to you, too. I was actually telling my husband about my day today, and he reminded me that when I first joined the New York Times in 2006, I was doing product marketing and advertising. My first week on the job, I came home, and I was like, guess what I got to do today? He's like, what? And I said, I got to figure out how to sell sponsorships for the Freakonomics blog. I have made it.
5: Okay, so first of all, thank you for selling ads on the blog way back then. I have read, Alex, that you had your sights set on working at the Times since you were young. What would have been your dream job?
16: I grew up in a family of mainly broadcast journalists, but I knew I wasn't going to be great at the reporting and the writing. I was always more of a tinker and a builder. Coming into a product marketing role in advertising actually got me more exposed to the newsroom and the tech teams and the idea of trying to figure out how to take this 150 years of extraordinary journalism and transform it for much more of a digital era. I shifted pretty quickly actually into becoming one of the first mobile product managers at the company at a time when no one really understood what product was, but we figured it out.
5: When you say that we figured it out, I think that's understating it quite a bit. It's been a remarkable story. To me, as someone outside the Times now for a long time, but who used to be there, the story that I tell myself in my head is that the Times, legendarily successful and great news institution for many years, ebbs and flows like anything does. But there was a period where a lot of things were fraught. There was a lot of change and advertising revenue was dissipating and so on. It feels to me from the outside, and this is the part that I'm sure you object to, that games especially and other digital products, food also, kind of saved the New York Times.
16: It's not the first time I've heard that theory at all. So let's get into it. 10 to 11 years ago, we were print first business and ad first business. And to be honest, we didn't really have a very clear path to growth. We only had about 1 million digital subscribers. We actually had a shrinking newsroom of about 1,300 journalists. We were playing defense. We were really trying to stay afloat.
5: Economists always like to say that newspapers were the best local monopoly ever. They were the place for people to advertise for many, many things, jobs, real estate, cars for sale, legal notices, et cetera, et cetera. Can you just talk about how that monopoly had come under assault?
16: This is a story that many in the journalism industry were facing. You started with classifieds and Craigslist came out and really disrupted the entire classifieds business. Then we saw the advent of Web 2.0 with search and social. What we saw with this digital transformation in this moment is the funnels, the way that you would discover audiences, were fundamentally changing. We saw a lot of news organizations doing what felt was genuinely the right decision at the time, which was let's unbundle our content, let's chase traffic through search and social, and really try to hold on to the ad-first business that we had had for many decades. Today, we're in a very, very different place. In a given week, we reach anywhere from 50 to 100 million people on our various apps and websites. And we've basically figured out how to build a durable business that is growing sustainably every year. It didn't happen by accident in 2015. We decided that we were going to go against the grain and we were going to be subscription first. We were going to be destination first. And we were going to prioritize this idea of direct relationships.
5: But my sense is that by 2015, the Times was already late to the subscription game. Years earlier, the Wall Street Journal started charging. They said, hey, it's very expensive to produce news. We're not going to give it away for free on our website. But the Times pretty much did that for years. So what was the sentiment in the building at that time?
16: So we launched our digital subscription model actually a little earlier in 2011. We came in with a lot of conviction to say that over the next 10, 20, 30 years, we believe that we are going to help make a market for paid high-quality journalism. It was a very, very nascent market. But by 2015, we did see enough signal in the market. There was giant demand, first and foremost, for news. And news is the largest and the most important value that we made back then and that we continue to make today. News drives the majority of our audience, our engagement, and our revenue. We sort of have the solar system analogy. News is the sun, and it really gives light and permission for us to then play in these other areas that connect to people's passion spaces in their lives.
5: But are games at the Times becoming their own center of gravity? That's coming up after the break. This is Freakonomics Radio, and I'm Stephen Dubner.
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19: 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Ripped like Arnold.
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5: The New York Times, before it was pro-game, was anti-game. Its rival newspaper, The New York World, published the first modern crossword puzzle in 1913. The World was essentially a tabloid, whereas The Times was the paper of record. It also became known as the Gray Lady.
15: The Times' slogan was, "All the news that's fit to print." The implication being that the Times found many things unfit, including crossword puzzles. In 1924, the Times published an editorial about what it called the craze over crossword puzzles. Here's a passage from that piece.
1: "Scarcely recovered from the form of temporary madness that made so many people pay enormous prices for mahjong sets, the same persons now are committing the same sinful waste in the utterly futile finding of words, the letters of which will fit into a prearranged pattern."
15: What a difference a century makes.
16: We have tens of millions of people who come to our games every single day.
15: That, again, is New York Times Chief Product Officer Alex Hardiman.
16: Just last year, I was looking this up before because I wanted to kind of understand how many times our puzzles were played. 11.2 billion times.
15: That includes their now iconic crossword puzzle.
16: We launched the crossword, our very first game, in February of 1942. We felt that the psyche of the country needed a reprieve after the attack on Pearl Harbor. We wanted to still help people use their minds. We didn't want them to turn them off. And so we really tried to create a crossword puzzle that would offer challenge and wit and cultural context still inside the news report. And even though we didn't have the language of time well spent, that was really at the crux of it.
15: I think it was 11 days after the attack on Pearl Harbor that Lester Markle, who was the Sunday editor of the Times, sent a memo to the paper's publisher, Arthur Sulzberger, and he wrote, "We ought to proceed with the puzzle, especially in view of the fact that it is possible there will now be bleak blackout hours, or if not that, then certainly a need for relaxation of some kind or other." When I read that, Alex, I just have to wonder how you feel about the mission or purpose of games in our current moment. We're not exactly at war with the rest of the world, but it's starting to feel it. So what are the conversations like inside the building about the functions that games are serving for, let's call it, the public psyche?
16: I think it serves the same purpose. People need and want to be as informed about what is happening geopolitically. They also want to have a moment of joy, sometimes solo and sometimes with friends and family. And we want game experiences that are designed to help you relax, to maybe learn something new, to challenge yourself. We're not in the business of building games that are escapist and take you down unexpected rabbit holes or that are exploitative.
15: If tomorrow the New York Times stopped reporting on, let's say, the Iran war and the White House and global economics, I'm sure it would cause a lot of trouble for the business model of the New York Times and for the everyday function of the New York Times. But I don't know how many people would actually feel totally bereft. Whereas I would imagine that if Wordle were taken away, that your barricades would be stormed and your building might be graffitied or worse. Tell me where I'm wrong there.
16: I hate to say it. I think you're wrong, really wrong. The New York Times is not becoming a games company. We really see persistent demand for everything that we do. Our games get massive attention because they are uniquely good, but also because they are associated with a world-class brand that really stands for making you more thoughtful every single day.
15: I ran into an old friend. I knew him from the Times, and he's still at the Times. And he lodged a complaint that I've never heard any journalist lodge ever, which is that there are almost too many journalists at the New York Times now. He felt like he had to work harder and harder to come up with pieces that were going to get him in the paper. If you've been following the news industry for the past 30 years, you'd say, oh my gosh, what an amazingly great problem. Because the other side of that story is all these different papers around the world that are closing. So I asked him, how do you feel about that success? And he said, well, I wish there was as much pop attached to what I'm doing as there is to games.
16: I really agree, I think, with two distinct things that person is feeling. One is, it is such a privilege and a duty to make sure that we are building a bigger business at the New York Times so that the first dollar goes back into the newsroom, always. Back in 2022, we came out and we said our strategy is to be the essential subscription for any curious person around the world who wants to not only understand
2: the information that's happening around them, but really engage with it. We want to get to 15 million subscribers by 2027, and we want to be bigger after that.
15: Where are you now?
2: We're almost at about 13 million subscribers. So I feel like we are on a very confident path to get to 15. This is where games becomes really interesting, because you might come in for Wordle or the mini crossword, and then you might find yourself watching last night's video highlights from the Knicks game. You might find yourself really immersing yourself in live coverage of the Artemis II lunar flyby, which was just this wondrous piece of reporting from our science desk, and that helps bring people into the New York Times portfolio, but without any gotchas, without any gimmicks, with the sense that we can provide joy in a very transparent way that you control. And that's what time spent really means for us.
15: For someone who plays your games, they're just seeing the end product. But what goes into making a successful game?
2: Years ago, and I really credit Jonathan Knight for bringing this type of approach into the company, we created almost like a new games R&D lab. This lab is really meant with nurturing creativity and new game ideas. A new game idea can come from anywhere, inside or outside of the games team even.
15: Can you name a game itself or a type of game that you thought would work that didn't?
2: One example is a game called Digits. You might remember it.
15: I do remember that. I liked Digits.
2: I did too.
15: I think we were the only two though.
2: Well, there were some others, but it just wasn't as great as the other games that we were pursuing.
7: We tried twice. People are scared of math.
15: Bring it back.
7: We already did bring it back a second time and it still didn't work. So I think we're done with Digits.
15: And that is Jonathan Knight, whom Alex Hardiman just mentioned.
7: I'm the SVP and general manager for New York Times Games.
15: Knight came to the Times not via journalism, but via gaming.
7: I was a general manager at Zynga, running big teams that were doing live Facebook games and eventually mobile games. I worked on the Farmville franchise as a GM. I ran Words with Friends for a while at Zynga. I'm of the belief that games are for everyone, that everyone is a gamer, even if they object, you know, oh, that's not me. I'm not a gamer. I don't play games. And then you find out like, okay, what are you doing on Thursday? Well, I'm playing Bridge with the neighbors. Okay, Bridge is a game. You know, what are you doing on your phone right now? Well, I'm doing the Wordle, but that's not a game.
15: Wordle most definitely is a game, a New York Times game, in which you have six tries to guess a five-letter word. It has been a huge part of the Times' gaming success, but the Times did not invent Wordle.
7: Wordle was created by a guy named Josh Wardle. He was an engineer who had been at Reddit. This was actually Josh's second attempt at Wordle. He'd written it, he'd put it down, he'd come back to it.
15: The New York Times has made a lot of acquisitions over the years, some of them famously bad. There was About.com, which ended in a $200 million write-down. The Times paid more than $1 billion for the Boston Globe and ultimately sold it for just $70 million. Wordle has gone a long way toward making up for those failures. Here's the story of how the Times got Wordle from Josh Wardle.
7: He had built it for friends and family, and it started to gain momentum really in 2021. It got to a place where he added in a viral mechanic that had grown out of the community feedback, which was those little green and gray emoji squares that you can post after you're done. And that really started to generate a lot of interest. This was during the pandemic. This was sort of peak Twitter. We actually did an article about the game that came out of our newsroom, which was published on January 3rd of 2022. The game had about 300,000 users at that point and was definitely going viral. I read that article that morning. A bunch of people forwarded it to me and said, hey, you know, are you guys looking at Wordle? I got on the phone with Josh, I think 2 days later. I had COVID. I was really, really sick and in bed. We knew that we needed to move very quickly, and so got to know him as fast as I could, and we just started talking. We announced on January 31st to the world that we'd acquired Wordle. It was really thrilling.
15: The Times won't divulge what it paid for Wordle, but it was reported to be in the low seven figures. And how many new users did Wordle bring to the Times?
7: We never disclosed that number, but we're talking tens of millions. You know, he was eager to sell the game. It had blown up beyond his wildest expectations, and he had something else he wanted to go do, and he didn't want to be spending all day, every day looking after Wordle, we were really interested in being good stewards of Wordle. It already looked and played like a New York Times game, very clean, very elegant, and it didn't need really anything done to it to slot right into our portfolio, which was rare. And so it was a good fit.
5: It has been such a good fit that Wordle is being developed as a TV show to air on NBC in primetime. The Times itself will co-produce. So what did Wordle do for the Times' bigger games strategy?
7: Games, even without Wordle, was growing and thriving. All of it was sort of working. And then we just got this turbo boost that helped accelerate all of our ambitions. And it's been great.
5: Let me ask you this. What are the criteria you're looking for in a new game?
7: First and foremost, we think about, is the game fun? Are you going to come back to it tomorrow? Are you going to come back in a week? Is it creating that sense of accomplishment and reward? That's always the mindset. The sooner we can prototype it, get it into the hands of the people on the team to get a sense for it, then as soon as we can get it into user testing, and then we ultimately want to get it out to some sort of market. These days, we're testing in Canada in a geo-locked fashion so we can get a fair amount of users, but not have it run away from us before we're sure that we want to invest in it. At that point, we're looking at real data, you know, the D1, the D7, the D30, a number of other metrics, but like, are people coming back? Why do people come back? They come back because it's fun and it has a sense of achievement and not too hard, not too easy. But more importantly, if I do solve it, was it the right kind of solve? Like, did I feel like I solved something worth solving?
5: You mentioned D1, D7, and D30 metrics. Explain, please.
7: Day one retention, day seven retention, day 30 retention. This is kind of the magic metric that can give you a real sense of the growth and longevity potential of the game. There are other things we look at, but retention is first and foremost. Once you're getting users in, if you've got a good retention profile, you can start to predict the future of the game.
5: I would guess, but please tell me if I'm wrong here, that if retention is a goal, then there's a trade-off between how hard a game can be and how successful it will be. Have there been cases where you wanted to make a game a little bit harder, but were worried that it would drive people away?
7: We just went through the opposite case. We had a game recently that had a very low solve rate and a low return rate. We made it easier in the testing process. We got that solve rate up, but we weren't able to move the retention and ultimately decided to not go forward with the puzzle. I won't get into what that puzzle was.
5: Can you give me a sense of the nature of it?
7: Well, it's more of a logic puzzle, which logic puzzles have lower retention in general versus word puzzles. Connections kind of bucks that trend, and it shows that there is both art and science here. Connections has a very volatile solve rate, and I would say on average is one of our lower solve rates. When we first started testing it, we were kind of nervous because we saw that, but it had excellent retention. On days when it's hard, what we just found was that even if you didn't solve it, but it was so fun and satisfying or frustrating or whatever, you wanted to come back and try again the next day. But other puzzles, we find that if you don't solve them, they're just frustrating for people and they don't want to come back. People come back for things that make them feel good. And Wordle, which is our biggest game, has a very high solve rate. Over 90% of people that start Wordle solve it.
5: Is there any AI strategy in your portfolio as well, Jonathan?
7: If anything, doubling down on the notion of human-made puzzles, we are seeing that consumers can really sniff out a machine-made game. Even before AI, you could go online and you can get Wordle clones. For our puzzles, we put so much care, even with Wordle, which is a very simple game, there is that sense of like, that was a good Wordle, that wasn't a good Wordle, that word's wordly. Picking a five-letter word every day might not seem like that complicated of a job, but when you think about the trend over time and the cadence of what are we doing this week, last week, next week, with something like connections, we've spoken to AI companies that say that their models don't know how to solve connections still. There's something about the misdirects and just the way that that puzzle tries to trick you that is really special and hard to replicate. In these times, people are really valuing human-made content. And because it's the New York Times, like if you beat a New York Times puzzle, you're not just beating any human, you're beating like a New York Times human, which gives you a sort of satisfaction, right? that you're a little smarter. You figured out what those people in the New York Times buildings are trying to do to you.
15: Coming up after the break, can the Times keep its winning streak going? I'm Stephen Dubner. This is Freakonomics Radio. We'll be right back.
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8: 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We'll talk about the struggling Red Sox with Sean McAdam from Mass Live. 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
15: With the runaway success of the New York Times' gaming business, you might assume that every other media outlet is trying to clone this strategy, and you would be correct.
6: I definitely see other media entities trying to replicate the success of the New York Times. New Yorker Magazine, Atlantic Magazine, they all have their own little game division.
15: That, again, is Eric Zimmerman, the game designer and professor at NYU's Game Center.
6: It's a funny thing that happens in the commercial game industry. There's a new platform or revenue model which gets more and more ridiculously intense until people just reject it and then move on to the next thing. For example, if you remember, there was this wild popularity in Facebook games like Farmville 15, 20 years ago, and those kinds of games, but they just got so cheesy in how they were just trying to steal every possible minute of your time and that kind of thing. And then players wise up and reject it and move on. So there's a lot of short-term gain in following these trends, but I think that it's not necessarily a way to build a long-lasting relationship with players.
15: In 2010, when Facebook was still relatively young, Farmville drew 83 million monthly players. With Facebook taking a 30% cut on all in-game purchases, this generated enough cash to reshape Facebook's business model. By 2012, when Facebook went public, 12% of their revenues came from Zynga games. Industry analysts heralded this ecosystem as the undisputed future of the internet, right up until the bubble was burst by player fatigue, and Facebook redirected its attention to its main moneymaker, which was advertising. I went back to Jonathan Knight, formerly of Farmville maker Zynga, now of the New York Times, to talk about the durability of gaming. I remember when YouTube blew up, everybody decided that they had to have video on their sites, including the New York Times. Something becomes popular and it gets not just copied, but ingrained in a lot of business programs or business models. How do you think about keeping a New York Times games audience after a particular game may fall in popularity, or maybe popularity may fall across the board in games?
7: Well, it's a great question. in general, games do rise and fall, but I don't think games is a fad for us. It's clear that Wordle was a viral phenomenon, but we're seeing incredible resilience even from Wordle. And we do expect that desire for people to associate us with puzzles to last for a very long time. We need to keep innovating, and we're always looking for new and clever puzzles to bring into the mix. New puzzles energize people that are already engaged. They re-engage people that maybe have churned out. They can help us reach brand new audiences, and we're very interested in growing the overall reach of the bundle.
5: Crossplay is a pretty new game, and it's your first multiplayer game. Is it considered successful so far within the building?
7: Absolutely. You have to create an account with the New York Times to play because it's a two-player game. So we're seeing it drive a lot of new registered users. It has some of the best retention that I've ever seen in my career.
5: And we should say, I mean, you won't like to hear me say the word ripoff, but crossplay is essentially Scrabble with some slight differences.
7: I would say that crossplay is first and foremost a very clean and simple and elegant take on that category, which we think the world very much needs right now in a sea of mobile games that have become a morass.

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1: Better at it, you're going to feel better about it.
2: This gets us deeper into why we play games. Yes, there's an entertainment value, but how about a social value? For this, I went back to Eric Zimmerman. I feel that one strong component of games is that you agree with your opponents or teammates that these are the rules, we're going to play by them. If we win, we win. If we lose, we lose. Either way, we shake hands and we leave it there. To me, that sounds like a pro-social value set.
3: I wouldn't want to saddle games by saying they're only successful if they have some positive impact on society. It's not something that we ask of a symphony orchestra where we say, okay, what are the downstream effects to everyone sitting in the theater, listening to music, playing music, composing music is part of the pantheon of valuable human activities, and there's an intrinsic value in it. I would put games in that pantheon. Do games have impacts? Of course they do, in terms of enriching our lives, in creating social situations where you're kind of meeting people, exploring aspects of your identity. There's lots of ways that we can talk about values of games. I definitely see designing the human experience and social experience as being absolutely central to understanding games. There's a lot of responsibility that comes when you're designing a game. In a lot of mobile games today, the industry wisdom is that you are trying to get players to stay on your game as long as possible and trick them into giving you lots of money. There's a lot of ethical issues and, you know, dark design patterns that were really pioneered in games. As much as games can be context for pro-social and really incredibly positive human experiences, they also can be the opposite. It's like anything, the idea of game, it's as basic as story or image or song. It's an essential form of human expression. They can be advertising, they can be pornography, they can be exploitative, or they can be inspiring and beautiful, sometimes all at the same time.
2: Hearing that explanation, Eric, I would think that you are hugely in favor of what's typically called gamification, but I gather that you're actually not in favor of that. Can you tell me why?
3: I'm the loyal opposition to gamification. My notion of gamification is that it pulls a lot from things like frequent flyer mileage programs, where it's taking things from games and applying them in order to try and get behavioral change. Things like levels and points and achievements. There's nothing wrong with that. And there's lovely examples of very positive behavior change through design, thinking of the whole nudge way of thinking about the world. The problem with gamification for me is that it strip mines the surface of games, these elements like points and levels and achievements, but it leaves the soul of play behind, the creative problem solving, the productive conflict.
2: I think you compared it to reducing food and cuisine to just nutrition.
3: Right.
2: So those inputs are not valuable, but they're not the reason to do the thing.
3: Every design implies a model of what it means to be human. For example, I'm sitting in a chair, you're sitting in a chair. Who is this chair for? There's the anatomical aspect. Is it for children? Is it for adults? Is it for someone that needs special assistance? What are the materials? Is this chair designed to be quickly used and thrown out? Is it designed to last for a long time? Does this chair make you feel like royalty because it's like a throne? Or is it something that's meant to be institutional and very functional looking? It's as if every design theorizes about who we are and what people are. And I love that about design. To me, the values of design and games are embedded in these very deep ways about how we think about our players and what we're encouraging from them. The tricky thing is that it's not just these namby-pamby, oh, games should make you empathetic and make you feel good and have good feelings. No. The furious contention of games can be a beautiful thing. And the anguish and pain of striving and winning and losing and all of that is beautiful.
2: That, again, was Eric Zimmerman. We also heard from Jonathan Knight and Alex Hardiman from the New York Times. I would love to know which games you find beautiful and why. Our email is radio@freakonomics.com. We will be back next week. Until then, take care of yourself. And

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1: 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Northeast Corner is next. It's 1 o'clock.
5: Welcome to Northeast Corner. I'm Rich Kimble. On this week's Get Together, we talk with country music legend Clint Black. All kinds of number one songs, but he had some struggles in his life, and they're chronicled in a brand new memoir, Killing Time, My Life and Music. And we'll talk with Clint about that. Been an up-and-down season for the Boston Red Sox, and we'll get a progress report as we visit with Mass Live's Sean McAdam. Actor and comedian Dennis Price will join us for a look at what's coming to the theater at Monmouth at historic Cumston Hall this summer. And our film critic Alan Adams offers up a summer movie preview. All that's just ahead after we check in on the latest news from Maine Public and NPR.
6: Live from NPR News in Washington, I'm Nora Rahm. President Trump says a deal with Iran may be near, but some Republicans in Congress are concerned about the terms. NPR's Mara Liasson reports.
7: President Trump posted on Truth Social that negotiations are, quote, proceeding in an orderly and constructive manner, and that, quote, the blockade will remain in full force and effect until an agreement is reached, certified, and signed. Iranian officials say the agreement would allow for more talks over the next 60 days and would not include a discussion of Iran's nuclear program. Trump has announced impending deals with Iran before that have never materialized, and some Republicans in Congress are skeptical, saying that the deal would allow Iran to retain its nuclear ambitions, and while it may open the Strait of Hormuz for now, it would leave Iran with the power to close it again. Mara Liasson, NPR News.
6: Israel is also concerned about the emerging deal between the U.S. and Iran. President Trump briefed Prime Minister Benjamin Netanyahu this weekend about the negotiations. NPR's Daniel Estrin has more.
8: Israel thinks the emerging agreement is bad, according to Israeli officials not authorized to speak publicly. The officials told NPR and other media outlets that the U.S. is aiming to reach an economic deal to reopen the Strait of Hormuz and enter into negotiations for a final agreement on matters in dispute. Israel is concerned that once the Strait of Hormuz is reopened, that there won't be progress on the nuclear issue. According to the Israeli officials, Trump told Netanyahu the final agreement would dismantle Iran's nuclear program and remove all enriched uranium from Iran. Netanyahu told Trump that Israel will not stop its attacks in Lebanon even if an agreement is reached with Iran. Daniel Estrin, NPR News, Jerusalem.
6: Ukrainian President Volodymyr Zelensky says Russia attacked a city near the capital, Kyiv, early this morning with a hypersonic ballistic missile which is capable of carrying nuclear weapons. At least two people were killed in the attack. Spring is normally peak buying time for houses, but the housing market has been stagnant for the past 3 years due in large part to high interest rates. NPR's Stephen Bisaha reports, so far this spring, selling season has also been tepid.
9: There are some positive signs. Contract signings for homes were up 4.5% year over year. But signings in April are still about 9% lower than they were 4 years ago. Wesley Harvey is a real estate agent in Nashville. He says demand picked up when average mortgage rates fell below 6% in February. But the war against Iran has sent those rates back up.
10: And then sure enough, when the interest rates start peaking back up, you see that demand drop. And I've seen it on both the buying side and as a listing agent.
9: Mortgage rates are now about 6.5%, their highest level since August. Stephen Misaha, NPR News.
6: This is NPR News. Firefighters in Southern California are trying to lower the temperature of a chemical inside a damaged tank. It overheated Thursday and began emitting vapors into the air in Garden Grove, about 40 miles south of downtown Los Angeles. Officials fear that if it gets too hot, it could leak or even explode. An evacuation order is in effect for nearly 50,000 people. There's no word on when they can return home. A suicide blast in southwestern Pakistan today killed at least 23 people and injured dozens more. Betsy Joles reports.
11: The blast took place in Quetta, the capital of Pakistan's Balochistan province, and the group that claimed responsibility is called the Balochistan Liberation Army. It's a separatist militant group that is known to target trains and other forms of transport in Balochistan, particularly those carrying members of Pakistan's security forces. The BLA opposes the government's handling of natural resources in Pakistan's most underdeveloped province. Sunday's bombing derailed multiple train cars and damaged nearby buildings. In a statement on social media, Pakistan's Prime Minister Shehbaz Sharif called the attack heinous and cowardly. For NPR News, I'm Betsy Joles in Chitral, Pakistan.
6: A British mountain guide has climbed Mount Everest 20 times, breaking his own record for the most ascents by a non-Sherpa guide. His name is Kenton Cool, and he's 52. He was among 274 climbers who scaled the peak last week. Today, the Associated Press quotes him as saying he might do it again two or three times. I'm Nora Rahm, NPR News in Washington.
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5: I'm Rich Kimball, and this is Northeast Corner. Welcome in. So good to have you back with us on this Memorial Day weekend. Coming up this week on the show, we talk summer movies. A new Spielberg film, Christopher Nolan takes on the Odyssey, and Toy Story 5 are among the upcoming releases we'll talk about with film critic Alan Adams. We'll look at the struggling Red Sox with Sean McAdam from MassLive.com. Find out what's happening at Theater at Monmouth this summer from actor and comedian Dennis Price. But up first, singer-songwriter Clint Black has been making country music hits now for more than three decades.
14: What do you say when it's over?
5: He's also written a brand new memoir called Killin' Time, My Life and Music. We had a chance to talk with Clint all about it. Clint, thank you so much for being with us.
15: Thanks for having me.
5: Man, I love the book. The book is like a great Clint Black song. It's just honest and straightforward.
15: With no rhymes. Thanks.
5: There's so many great stories in the book. Is it safe to say that without that broken arm when you were about 13 years old, the career in music might not have happened?
15: You know, I may have been forced to steal another one of my brother Brian's harmonicas.
5: All so you could sound like Magic Dick from Jay Giles.
15: Oh, yeah. Whammer Jammer. Yeah. Yeah.
5: The broken arm led you into music, but then what were you, 15 when you got that first Gibson guitar?
15: Yeah, 15, learned two songs, ran out into the neighborhood looking for anyone that would let me play them for them, and I haven't stopped looking.
16: I had to laugh in reading the book. When I was about 13, I'm pretty sure I bought that same Uriah Heep album you did, and I still have no idea why.
15: Yeah, I went back and listened to it when I was writing the book, and I don't know why either. There was one song on there I liked, which was Sweet Lorraine.
16: Sweet Lorraine, yes, indeed. Absolutely. That was about it. That was the only thing worthwhile on that album.
15: Yeah, my brother Brian loved it, so he talked me into it.
16: When the music career got going, you signed with RCA and on the cusp of making that debut, but I was surprised to read that the single that we all played when it first came out was not the one that the record company intended for you. And was it a program director in Los Angeles that
15: Bob
16: listened
15: Guerra
16: to the cassette of A Better Man and said, I'll play that right out of the box?
15: Yeah, I didn't know if it was frowned upon me playing him another song, but Straight from the Factory was Western Swing, and I kind of had the feeling that not every city is going to want to play that, and wouldn't have, I'm sure, but A Better Man, going number one, my first song out of the box was kind of a newsworthy, noteworthy achievement, so it kind of landed me on the map.
16: And the chorus of Killing Time, at least about three quarters of it, was just something you said while you were killing time.
15: Yeah, we were waiting. We, you know, weren't hearing anything about when the record was coming out, and it was getting frustrating and worrisome. So, Hayden's saying, you know, the big wheel in Nashville turns slowly. I said, you know, I just hope it starts turning soon, because this Killing Time is killing me. And that song was a last-minute addition to the album. It almost didn't make it on there.
16: I could talk with you all day, if we weren't limited by time, about Gary Shandling, who was one of my favorites. One of his buddies, Alan Zweibel, is a great friend of our show. How did you two end up getting together?
15: I met him on the Grammys when he was hosting, and he invited me to do the Larry Sanders Show. Yeah, it was
16: the book chronicles your music career, but also your personal story, and whether it was some challenges at growing up as a young man, as the youngest with all those brothers, whether it was the medical issues, the surgery you've had to go through the years, the issues that you and your wife Lisa had, some pretty big challenges before you started your family and Lily Pearl finally arrived on the scene.
15: Yeah, I think of myself as being lucky to be alive. You know, the first story in the book about nearly drowning, there were two other near-drowning stories I didn't include. One where I was unconscious in the water, I cracked my head open, and some stranger jumped in and pulled me out. You know, going to jail when I was 18 for 9 days, pretty frightening. The bicycle accident that led to all those surgeries wasn't a dramatic accident at all, but it was a dramatic injury. And I would spend just about every December for 20 years going under the knife and having some kind of a repair done. And glad to have all that behind me. But it was, you know, a lot of pushing through. A lot of pain, and you know, hopefully you know, somebody reads the book and they realize what was going on at some moment in my life where they didn't understand what was going, you know, he's walking funny. I don't know, something, you know, where there's, because everybody deals with stuff, but you don't always know when you're seeing someone up in the spotlight what else is going on in their life.
16: You were so close to your dad, and you write about how his death affected you. Man, is it even harder this time of year with golf on TV every weekend?
15: Yeah, anytime I watch golf, I lament his loss, and as we would just sit on the phone together and watch golf, and maybe not even talk for, you know, minutes at a time until something happened. Yeah, those are great times.
16: There's a wonderful quote, I think, one of your friends says to you in the book, grief is the price we pay for love.
15: Yeah, yeah. It, you know, and the greater the love, the greater the grief, and vice versa. You know, we're lucky to have that much love.
16: Hey, you've had so much success through the years with your music career, but I think from reading the book, there's no doubt in my mind that you would say the biggest success you've had is this wonderfully long marriage with Lisa and then Lily Pearl.
15: Yeah, we're a tight little trio, and we count our blessings. We have many.
16: Well, Clint, it's great to talk with you. I've enjoyed your music since playing A Better Man out of the box back in the day. And the book is a terrific read that really tells a wonderful and, I think, inspiring story, and one that so many of us can relate to. It's called Killing Time, My Life and Music. Clint, it's great to talk with you. We wish you continued good health and success with the book and the music.
15: Thank you. And if you don't want to read it, I'll read it to you. I recorded the audio book, so it's out, too.
16: We appreciate that. Thank you, Clint.
15: Thanks, Rich.
16: Bye-bye now. Singer-songwriter Clint Black on Northeast Corner. Well, the Red Sox struggles continue as they battle both injuries and ineffectiveness. We check in with Mass Live's Sean McAdam for a progress report on the team. Well, Sean, the beat goes on for the Red Sox here. Injuries, underperformance. Let's talk about the most recent one as we record this, at least. Something else could happen between now and then. But Trevor Story going down, just another chapter in what's been a really difficult time in Boston for him, save for last season.
17: Yeah, just the one good season, Rich, in which he was healthy last year in 2025. He led them in most important offensive categories, home runs, RBI, OPS, you name it. And it felt like finally the Red Sox were getting the Trevor Story that they thought they were getting back in 2022, having lost much of the time of the first three seasons with major injuries to shoulder, elbow, heel, wrist, you name it. He got it pretty much everywhere. And it felt like this was his reward, finally, that the 2025 season was one in which he played 157 games, stayed healthy, and despite a very tough May, ended up having a pretty good year. And I think the Red Sox were expecting more of the same this year. Then he gets off to the bad start, and then compounding things is this sports hernia, which could take him out as we record this. There still hasn't been a decision on whether he's going to undergo surgery or not. If he does, it's likely to cost him about 2 months' time, maybe even more. And if not, you do wonder about his durability and availability coming back from that. So a huge blow, even though he wasn't giving them much. I think there was this feeling that, like last year, if they showed some patience, he would fight his way through that. Now that's all secondary to his health.
16: Now, if this turns out to be a longer-term injury, is there any chance they'll reach down into the AA ranks and bring up a hotshot prospect like Franklin Arias?
17: I don't think so, for a couple of reasons. You know, he hasn't, as you noted, even gotten to AAA yet, and they've been pretty conservative in terms of rushing prospects to the big leagues. They have studiously and smartly avoided that. They did it with Marcelo Meyer, and they did it with Roman Anthony. And you can see that even taking the conservative route doesn't guarantee that these guys are going to hit the ground running at the big league level. We saw that briefly from Roman Anthony last year in July and August, where he sort of realized his potential, then had the oblique injury, started poorly this year. Now he's out for a while with the wrist issue. Meyer still hasn't gotten going in what is his first full big league season. So I think they've learned that you can't rush these guys, no matter how talented. And I don't think there's any question that Franklin Arias would be their best defensive shortstop right now if he were to be plugged into the major league lineup. But for someone who really didn't take off offensively until this year at AA when he had that power spurt, I'm pretty sure they want him to get his necessary reps in, not just at AA, but AAA Worcester to follow. And I find it hard to believe that they would even consider that. Maybe in September, if he, depending on where the team is, if he gets some time at Worcester to sort of check another box, maybe he might be ready in September. But I think the best guess is we see him at some point next year.
16: Now, in the offseason, the Red Sox were linked to possible trade for a Ketel Marte. Is there a chance those talks could fire up again? Or is there anybody else out there that they might look to pursue for the infield if this turns out to be a longer-term absence for Story?
17: Yeah, hard to say about that. The Diamondbacks kind of closed the door on those talks before spring training began. They're struggling a bit too, right around 500 behind both the Padres and Dodgers in that division. In the past, Mike Hazen has been a guy who has wanted to sort of go for it if at all possible. If there's a chance to have that season result in a playoff appearance, he has forsaken any trades that would signal kind of a white flag waving on that team's part. So to take a even though Marte's not having a great year, to take him out of the mix there would be a gamble on the Diamondbacks' part. And then you start looking at, you know, the names that were thrown around to be included from the Red Sox, and Jaron Duran is one. His trade value certainly hasn't been enhanced by the way he's played for the first 6 or 7 weeks. So difficult to see a trade of that magnitude happening this early in the year. And I would say that kind of applies to almost anything. You know, that's one of the reasons that you don't hear a lot of trade talk is that, first of all, it takes two teams to tango here, and you need another team to be ready to either cash in on the year and give up an established veteran for some prospects. And not surprisingly, not a lot of teams are ready to wave the white flag to their fan base before Memorial Day and say, well, we're giving up on this year and looking ahead to next year. There's still 4+ months to go. And not a lot of team GMs or, more to the point, owners want to be making that sort of statement to their fan base this early in the year.
16: Well, we'll come back to that thought a little bit later as well. We're talking with Sean McAdam of Mass Live. I was excited when the Red Sox made the deal for Chad Durbin. I thought he would be a guy who would be a fan favorite and fit in, you know, the scrappy little guy. Sox fans always have a place in their heart for that type of player, but boy, he has struggled mightily. Are they optimistic that they can get things to turn around for him?
17: Well, I think so. You know, this is a guy who finished third in the National League Rookie of the Year balloting a year ago. There is some base of success that he's had at the big league level. The numbers don't jump off the page from a year ago, but you at least saw the makings of a solid everyday player at the big league level. And Durbin's defense, and to his credit, despite his struggles at the plate, he hasn't taken those into the field with him. He's actually been very, very good defensively outside of a little bit of a rough start where he made a couple of errors in the first couple of weeks, but then settled down. His play's been outstanding when you look at defensive metrics like outs above average and, defensive runs saved. But here we are getting into, the middle of May, later even, and he's struggling to hit 170 at the big league level. You wonder if some time at AAA to work on his swing, kind of out of the pressures of a big league competition, might be doing him some good. They've sprinkled in some other starts at third with some other players of late to try to get a little offense out of third base. He's been a major disappointment offensively. There's no getting away from that.
16: Well, one of the bright spots of this tough season so far has been the pitching that certainly in recent weeks has been as good as advertised in preseason. And despite the struggles of Brian Bayo, if he doesn't have an opener ahead of him, but boy, two of the brightest are the young guys. Peyton Tolley and Connelly Early look like they are absolutely ready to be a full-time part of that rotation.
17: Yeah, I think combined 14 starts so far, 9 for Early and 5 for Tolley. They have a 2.7-something ERA. You can count on one hand for each of them the bad starts that each has had. They've been consistent. One thing Early in the season was having some difficulty with his efficiency and was kind of hitting that pitch limit around the fifth inning and not taking them very deep. He's been better of that of late. And then the other night, Tolley turned in what was one of the best starts of any Red Sox starter this year against a very, very good Atlanta lineup, giving them 8 innings, 2 runs allowed. That fastball has been excellent at the big league level. So, yeah, I would say the performance of 2 homegrown starters this year, Early and Tolley, has been one of the few bright spots on the roster. If nothing else, I think they've proven that these guys are legitimate major league starters and can be part of that rotation for a long time coming, and do so, of course, at a very affordable rate. You know, you pay them the major league minimum the next couple of years, essentially, and get a lot of production there. It's been one of the few bright spots to the 26 season.
16: How has the atmosphere around the team changed with Chad Tracy taking over as interim manager?
17: I don't know that it has all that much, or at least not, you know, to our eyes. You know, people always want to get a sense of what the clubhouse is like, and I remind them that we have a relatively brief period of time in there every day. It's usually 45 or 50 minutes before the game, and then a period of 15 or 20 minutes after the game. So we're not always the best barometer in terms of taking their temperature because, you know, we're not in there all that often or all that much. But I wouldn't say there's any, you know, the comment from Wilson Contreras a couple of weeks ago about there being a little tension before Cora was fired and that going away, I think putting that into context, I think he meant that maybe there was some concern that their play was putting Cora and the coaches in some jeopardy, and they were afraid that their level of play was going to cost them their jobs. And in effect, that's what happened with the house cleaning that took place, you know, late last month. But otherwise, I think if you were to walk into that clubhouse on most days, you wouldn't notice any big or significant change in terms of the atmosphere from before the firing to after it.
16: I'm talking about teams deciding that they need to build for next year. That's going to be even tougher than ever, I think, if things continue the way they are, because outside of the Yankees and the surprising Rays, the American League has been pretty bad so far this year. The fact that you can be 7-8 games under 500 and still within shouting distance of a wild card.
17: Yeah, other than, you know, the Rays, the Yankees have sort of run hot and cold. They had a losing streak late last month. They're going through kind of a tough time right now over the last couple of series. But they are fortunate that no one has really, throughout the American League, not just in their division, no one has sort of run off with anything. You've got a lot of teams either a couple of games over 500 or a few games under, and that has kept the wild card, as you said, very much within their reach, despite the fact that they are playing so poorly. They could be in an even worse position than they are, but being within two and a half games of the wild card, despite being 8 or 9 games under 500, is really kind of a gift for the Red Sox, and it buys them some time to play themselves back into it. That said, you know, they can't take that approach for too much longer. At some point, some teams are going to separate themselves, and the Red Sox, if they don't figure some things out, are in risk of being left in the dust here.
16: Sean, will you get to spend any time in Maine this summer?
17: Absolutely. We have our week scheduled for Ogunquit in mid-July. We invade with about 13 people from infants to and grandchildren to mothers-in-law and grown adults and husbands and wives. We've got a small army coming Maine's way, but we wouldn't have it any other way. My family has a long history of spending time in Ogunquit, and it's circled on everyone's calendar from the beginning of the year, so we're looking forward to it.
16: I love it. Well, Sean, great to catch up with you as always. Thanks for being with us today.
17: My pleasure, Rich. Good talking to you as always.
16: Sean McAdam from Mass Live here on Northeast Corner. I'm Rich Kimball. Our friend Dennis Price from Monmouth's Cumston Hall is back with us next for a look at what's happening at Theater at Monmouth this summer and with Capital City Improv. Dennis, I don't know where the month of May is going, but here we are with about a week left to go, and so we turn to you for a look at upcoming events in the beautiful Central Maine region.
18: Well, I'm glad you're doing that, Richard, because not only do I know about those events, but I want to tell you about them, because I think the audience that is listening to this radio program, will enjoy
16: TV without
18: hearing.
16: Pictures.
18: Yes, exactly. You have to just rely on our voice. You paint the picture in your mind. That's what makes it so exciting. And well, Rich, today I got to tell you, I am going to dedicate my time here, mass communicating, to the reason I am in Maine, and that is the Theater at Monmouth. The Theater at Monmouth is presenting their 57th season at beautiful Cumston Hall in Monmouth, Maine, and of course, what is the theme this year? Why, it's Americana. 250. That's right. This Theater at Monmouth season is celebrating not only America turning 250 years old, but also great pieces of literature, historical moments, and things that have impacted America in that way. And the Theater at Monmouth is going to tell some of these historical stories through the beautiful form of theater, Richard, right on the Cumston Hall stage. I just want to say that artistic director Don McAndrews and the entire Theater at Monmouth family are gearing up for this summer. And, you know, like a lot of regional theaters, Richard, the Theater at Monmouth has its own financial struggles. Of course, coming out of COVID now, 6 years removed, really 4 years removed in 2022 is when Theater at Monmouth kind of presented a sort of back to their kind of original lineup of plays in the summer. And so the Theater at Monmouth is looking to have an amazing summer this summer. I'm excited to share about it with your audience, Richard, if I can get out the words, and tell them a little bit about Americana 250. Well, appropriately, the season begins with Little Women. This is based on the novel by Louisa May Alcott, and it is being adapted and directed by Hannah Cordes. And of course, you know, Jo March is not your typical Victorian lady. She's in Dorcor. She's headstrong, and one day she's going to be an American novelist. And she and her sisters grow up in the middle of the Civil War, and they strive to be brave, intelligent, and imaginative young women. Find out more this summer when you see Little Women at Theater at Monmouth. And it wouldn't be Theater at Monmouth, the Shakespearean Theater of Maine, without something classic from Mr. Shakespeare himself. And this year, it's a good one. It's a great one. It's a comedy show. It's The Taming of the Shrew. This is, of course, by William Shakespeare. It's being directed by Kim McKeon. And what happens when fortune-seeking Petruchio swaggers into town looking to marry money when he learns of the fiery-tongued Katharina? Some call her just plain Kate. Some call her Kate the Cursed. But Petruchio has a cunning plan to tame her for his wife. There'll be more for you to take a look at the Theater at Monmouth as they present Shakespeare's Taming of the Shrew. But that's not all, Richard. Of course, the full slate of Theater at Monmouth plays includes four offerings. And the next offering that they will do is what we call in the business a two-hander, Rich. It's called Born with Teeth, and it's by Liz Duffy Adams, and it's directed by Kristen Clippard. An aging ruler and an oppressive police state, a restless, polarized people seeking paranoia, it's dangerous time for the poets. And two of them, the great Kit Marlowe and up-and-comer William Shakespeare meet in the back room of a pub to collaborate on a history play cycle, navigate the perils of art under a totalitarian, and flirt like young men with everything to lose. One of them may well be the death of the other. Oh, we don't know. Born with Teeth is a great two-person show being presented by the Theater at Monmouth that tells about a conversation between Kit Marlowe and William Shakespeare. Check it out this summer, Born with Teeth. And last but not least, the Theater at Monmouth rounds out their 57th season, Americana 250, with a show entitled The Mountaintop. It's by Katori Hall. It's being directed by Chris Anthony. And The Mountaintop is inspired by reimagining the last night of America's most monumental historical figures, Martin Luther King Jr. Katori Hall fuses humor, political personal drama, and spirituality to create a charming yet powerful piece of theater. Another two-person play entitled The Mountaintop takes a look at Martin Luther King Jr. I cannot wait to see all four of these plays at Theater at Monmouth, performing at beautiful Cumston Hall in the middle of Monmouth, Maine. If you get a chance, go to their website, theateratmonmouth.org. Call their box office, 933-9999, or simply stop by 796 Main Street in Monmouth and check out Theater at Monmouth at Cumston Hall this summer for their 57th season. They're almost as old as you are, Richard.
16: They're closing in on it, yeah, but I think I'll maintain that lead a little longer. Dennis Price with us. Now, we got a couple minutes left. Dennis here.
18: Sure.
16: Can you update us as well on the upcoming shows for you and the talented folks of Capital City Improv?
18: Absolutely. We had a great Mother's Day show, Mother Knows Best, at Cumston Hall, speaking of. And we have a bunch of what I would call private sort of shows coming up, Rich. We've got a bunch of graduation shows, Project Grad shows, Richard. Of course, Project Graduation is a great way for parents to support their children after they graduate so that they don't get into anything naughty or dangerous. And so I've been very lucky to do a number of graduation shows, Project Grad shows. So we have one for Monmouth this year. We're doing a senior show for Marinacook Community High School this year. We're doing an annual show for the seniors at Halldale High School this year, and just so much fun stuff. We have a ton of birthday parties coming up as well. It's the summer. People want to party. They want to bring something fun to their party, and that's why they call Capital City Improv. Of course, you can find out more information by going to capitalcityimprov.com, but the best way to keep up with how you can laugh with our improvised show is follow us on Facebook. It's Capital City Improv on Facebook. Hit that smash that follow button. I think that's what the kids say. Smash that follow button. See what's going on. Figure out how you can get yourself to a show where we can make you laugh.
16: And any more stand-up for Dennis Price in the near future?
18: Well, right now, Richard, I said my stand-up appearances are like seeing the Yeti. You don't know when they'll happen, but I'm actually working with my friends down at Empire Comedy Club in Portland. They have a great series of nights where they're doing stuff, so hopefully I'll work with them. Caleb Sherman is down there doing stuff, Lucas Salisbury at Empire Comedy Club. So don't worry, the next time I'm a stand-up, I'll make sure to post it around. It doesn't happen often, Richard.
16: Well, we'll look forward to it. Dennis, thanks for the update. As always, my friend, and we'll catch up with you as we slide into summer.
18: That's it, buddy. And listen, you know, I like to say this, especially as the summer begins. There are so many creative people. There are so many creative artists and just a group of folks that come to Maine every summer, that live in Maine no matter what, that are creating beautiful things for everyone listening to this radio program. So do me a favor. Whether you hear about something, you see something, whether you buy a ticket in person or stream it to the comfort of your own home, I don't care. I want you to do me a favor this summer. Get out there and see something.
16: Actor, comedian Dennis Price here on Northeast Corner. It's time for the best thing.
5: And there's an interesting slate of new movies coming out in the months ahead. So we turn to our resident film critic, Alan Adams, for a preview. Well, because it starts earlier every year, summer movie season already underway, Alan. But I got to tell you, when I look at some of the upcoming releases, I'm pretty excited, but there are three that have me very fired up for this summer. A new Spielberg, Christopher Nolan taking on The Odyssey, and Toy Story 5. Come on.
19: Yeah, like, you're basically listing off my sort of like there are a couple of other ones in there, but those three are big ones for me as far as what's coming. It's interesting. I would say, like, looking at the slate when I was preparing to come on and talk to you, it's, I don't know that we've had one this good a summer slate, like, you know, soup to nuts, probably since pre-pandemic. Like, I mean, it's really like there are a lot of really exciting sorts of films, even films that I might not necessarily think are going to be that good. But the fact that they are coming, I think, is kind of an important sort of deal. But yeah, the ones that you mentioned, the new Spielberg, which I'm like I'm so fascinated because we've grown used to basically knowing everything about a movie before the movie hits. They are being very deliberate with how they're like they're just letting little bits of information come out here and there. Like even the trailer, which is compelling, but doesn't really tell you a lot.
15: Right.
19: You know, and Rich, that's, to my mind, that's what trailers are supposed to do. That's what they used to do.
15: Right. Don't give me the whole movie in 2 minutes. I don't want that.
19: Well, that's the thing. And now you get like a 3 minutes Cliff Notes version of the movie. And that's not what I'm looking for. Like, and I think, and this is a movie that I really liked, a recent one, but like its trailers were guilty of that. Project Hail Mary, which was excellent. But like one of the major reveals of the movie happens in the trailer. And you're just like, oh, well, okay. But again, it's over, you know, it crossed the half billion mark at the worldwide box office. And we've already got, it probably hasn't happened quite yet, but we're by the end of, say, next week, we're going to have four already before the summer season even starts. Because you've got Project Hail Mary. You've got that god-awful Super Mario movie. God help us, Michael has cleared 500.
15: Oh, yeah.
19: And The Devil Wears Prada 2 is gonna.
15: That's the one I was going to mention, yeah.
19: Which I'm very excited about, despite the fact that up until like maybe 3 weeks ago, I'd never seen the first one.
15: Oh.
19: It was a weird gap in my pop culture.
15: I don't think I saw it when it came out. I think it's one of those I saw on cable somewhere.
19: Yeah. But anyway, not to get sidetracked. But yeah, Spielberg doing sci-fi, like it's Aliens. It's got a great cast. What I have seen, like I like spooky alien stuff, you know what I mean? Like I don't need like big space explosions and all that stuff. Like give me the like Insidious, like Secret Invasion-y type alien stuff where it's like, oh no, they're not coming, they're already here.
15: Yeah.
19: And that's the vibe I'm getting from this movie, so I'm very excited to see. And again, it's Spielberg. Like this dude, like when you say it's well-worn territory, that sounds like a derogatory statement. And that is not the case here. He's just very, very good at this. And I'm really excited to see him sort of returning to this, especially since like he's directing. It's also a story by, you know, yeah. So it's like it's really he's going hard and I'm here for it.
15: We're talking summer movies with Alan Adams. What else are you looking forward to?
19: Well, you mentioned The Odyssey. Come on. It's Chris Nolan. The last movie he gave us was this wonderful sweeping deconstruction of one of the most important moments of the 20th century, the creation of the atomic bomb through Oppenheimer. And now it's like, as a follow up, he's like, well, why don't I just make a movie of the longest, most complicated, heroic story in the history of Western literature or whatever. Like, it's just like, it's so cool. And like every little bit that I see, every little reveal that comes out, it's like, it just keeps getting better. It's to the point where it's like, there's almost no way it can live up to what I want it to be. But if anyone can do that, it's Christopher Nolan. especially with that cast. I mean, it is just a stacked crew. You know what I mean? And just very, very excited to see what comes of it, for sure. And then you mentioned Toy Story 5. Heck yeah. Like, you know, it's every single one of those movies has been excellent. So I don't see why it's going to stop now.
16: And I was reading something recently that, you know, now, because at the end of 3, you thought, well, that's it. The story's over. But now they've got this whole new family that they started with 4. And now you've got a whole new story to tell and a new life for these toys.
19: Yeah. Yeah. It's smart. It's being handled really, really well, I think. And look, I did the math. Don't ever do the math, by the way. First Toy Story came out 31 years ago.
16: Stop.
19: Yeah.
16: Oh, man, that hurts.
19: Yeah.
16: Oh, wow.
19: Yep. And it's just like, oh, yeah, no. So I will just be over here crumbling into dust.
16: Yes, that's exactly.
19: That's what I will be doing. Yeah, so those are really great movies coming. A couple of other ones that I'm really excited about. The new Spider-Man movie, which is going to land, I think, the tail end of June or mid-July, something like that. End of July. Spider-Man Brand New Day. Apparently, we're doing a little bit of a time leap forward so we can sort of explore some of the ramifications of the previous film. And, again, they're being very close-lipped about everything, but... Look, like Tom Holland, who, by the way, it's a hell of a July for him because, you know, Spider-Man Brand New Day comes out 2 weeks after The Odyssey, which he's also in.
16: Yeah.
19: You know what I mean? It's like, it's been a minute since we had that sort of like 1-2 like box office blockbuster punch in a summer. So, and honestly, it seems like it couldn't happen to a nicer kid. Like he seems like a really like seems like he's got a good head on his shoulders. Like I always enjoy seeing him on screen. I also always enjoy him when he's like engaging with the public. He just seems like a relatively grounded person considering the vast amounts of fame that he's sort of confronted with.
16: Another franchise rolling out another film this summer, a new Star Wars with Pedro Pascal. Can you go wrong with that?
19: You know, it's funny. I'm very curious as to how this is going to go because I think there in some corners, there's been an argument that we're going through a period of a little bit of Star Wars fatigue, that there's just so much. I think this movie will be a really good illustration of whether or not that is true. Because basically, you're asking fans to go see a movie that is a continuation of a four-season television show. Like, it's not even there's a lot of backstory here. And whether you're expecting your audience to go back and watch all of that, or have you made something that, you know, that fans unfamiliar with the show can go into and experience, that's a big question. And I think the answer will tell us if this movie just makes a lot of money or an absolute ton of money. Like, I mean, it's a Star Wars. It's going to do fine. It's going to do fine. But if it's like, but if they find that sweet spot, I think there's a chance that it is wildly successful.
16: Yeah, you mentioned sci-fi earlier. I'm intrigued by the trailer. Again, this trailer that has not told me much, but it sucked me in, is coming later in the summer with Anne Hathaway and Ewan McGregor, The End of Oak Street.
19: Oh, I'm not familiar with that one.
16: Here's how it's described: a high concept sci-fi thriller about a suburban neighborhood that is ripped from the earth and transported to a mysterious unknown location.
19: Oh, hell yeah. I mean, it's wild that I haven't heard about that because that's very much in my wheelhouse as far as the sorts of things that I like. But I mean, like, you hear the cast, like, high concept sci-fi generally does pretty well, particularly when you've got some familiar names, some people who know what they're doing involved. So I think that's very exciting. Speaking of sci-fi that I think this has a chance to be the bomb of the summer. Rich, Masters of the Universe.
16: I wondered about that. Yeah,
19: I, you know, and it's like it's one of those things where it's like, I love Masters of the Universe. I love He-Man. Like, I love the Dolph Lundgren movie from the 80s. Like, I watched the Filmation animated series dozens of times. Like, my folks had a couple of remember video discs?
16: Oh yes,
19: like
16: yes.
19: The big like we had a couple of those of Masters of the Universe stuff. So I watched a lot of that. So I am very much the target And I just kind of shrugging my shoulders at this. It's we're like, you know, we talked about Toy Story being 30 years old. Masters of the Universe, we're talking like 45, almost 50 years that this franchise has been around. And we haven't really seen anything from it in a while. And the big question is, who is clamoring for this movie? Mm. And I don't know the answer. And when you throw in the fact that your big bad is played by like anthropomorphized box office poison Jared Leto, and you're asking for trouble. Now, again, who knows? It could do very well, but like it's a $200 million budget, and like, you know, assuming the basic math, you got to double your budget to break even because of like marketing costs and all that. I don't see it happening, Rich. Like, and maybe it's something where I don't understand, where I don't have a finger on the pulse of like the overseas markets. Maybe He-Man is huge in, say, China or wherever. But it better be, because otherwise, I think MGM is going to take a bath. Although Amazon owns them, so it's a drop in the bucket.
16: Well, I'm interested in, and again, I think this could end up maybe being really bad too, a live action, well, I think it's described as a live action animated hybrid Coyote versus Acme.
19: I want this movie to be good.
16: Me too.
19: So badly, Rich. Like, I mean, I can't articulate, like, from the shenanigans of the studio, like basically like canning it for like a tax write-off, you know, basically, and then buckling under the outrage and selling it to a distributor who's going to distribute it. I guess the test screenings were pretty positive. And like conceptually, like, I kind of love it. Like the idea of Wile E. Coyote suing Acme it's really funny. And like your opposing lawyers are Will Forte and John Cena. Like, now look, it sounds like a fever dream when you string yes. it all together like that. So it will have to wait and see. But I don't even know if optimistic is the right word. Hopeful.
16: Yeah. Yeah.
19: I am radically hopeful that this movie they could pull this off. Because again, and I know you're in the same boat with me, Rich, I adore the Looney Tunes.
16: Yeah.
19: Like, you know, and those shorts are a formative part of my childhood, a formative part of my sense of humor. They're the reason I know any classical music. Like, it's just like they're a fundamental part of who I am. And so being able to see them sort of like return to the big screen in a way that works will be very exciting.
16: Come into my shop. Let me shave your mop. There we go. Hey, this one sounds great. Late summer. The Dog Stars, Ridley Scott, a great cast with Jacob Elordi and Josh Brolin.
19: Yeah, it's, you know, I'm always a little leery of the sort of like the post, anything that's like post-apocalyptic where there's a significant pandemic element, like that always makes me a little nervous because, you know, I don't know if you remember, Rich, but we had one of those a little while ago and it didn't go great.
16: And it was not that entertaining.
19: No, it was not fun. But that being said, I mean, like you said, Ridley Scott, who obviously is one of the masters. Elordi, you mentioned. Josh Brolin's in this. Margaret Qualley. Like, it's a really good cast. I'm not familiar with the book that it's based on. But again, like, when you have a team like that, like, you have to... You don't have to assume, but it's safe to assume that there's a sort of... a basic floor in terms of quality. And so, yeah, I'd like, again, that's one that I am also looking forward to. there are a couple of other ones in that sort of later part of the summer season that I'm very curious about. They made a third Super Troopers movie.
16: Whoa.
19: I mean, you didn't need to make a second one, but we're making a third one too. And that's fine. Like, I love those guys. So I wish them the best. As someone who has a very deep and abiding affection for the original movie, I'm pretty stoked to see those guys together again. And this is one, like, all the pieces are there, but there's one sort of underlying issue that I'm not sure how they overcome. And that's the biopic for Anthony Bourdain, Tony.
16: Oh, yeah.
19: Dominic Sessa, is playing Bourdain, which is a fantastic choice. Mm. Like, he looks great. You know, he was so good in The Holdovers. Like, he's the right age. I think the energy is good. But at the end of the day, it's like, I mean, he only died a few years ago, you know? And it's like, one could argue that the entire, like, second act of his life was a biopic, because literally everything was on was on TV or the documentary or the books. Like, it's all out there. And so, is it going to give us something new? And if not, is that okay? Like, those are two very real questions. And I think it is possible for the answer

0: 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MaineCF.org.
1: Cream Man, I mean, come on, Eli. Like, what are we doing? We're getting a live action Moana, which I don't know that anyone needs that, but that's what we're getting. And on and around we go. But the Supergirl movie is coming out this summer. Yeah. And Johnny Knoxville, God bless him, made another Jackass.
2: One movie. More time.
1: Allegedly the last one.
2: Yeah.
1: We'll see. Maybe one of them dies in this one. Who knows? And then this was one I actually hadn't heard about this at all until I was sort of doing some reading ahead of talking to you. Have you heard about the death of Robin Hood?
2: I was just – funny you mentioned that. I had not heard of it until I was scanning what was out there. That's Hugh Jackman, right?
1: Yeah, it's basically like a dark, like old Robin Hood kind of – like movie with Hugh Jackman in the titular role, but Jodie Comer's in it, Bill Skarsgård. Yeah. Like, it's again A24 again. Like, it is one of those it's one of those things where it's like, I'm not shocked I haven't heard about this yet, but now that I have, I very much want to see it, and I think it's going to be a good one.
2: Well, it sounds like a good summer of some interesting movies, a little something for everybody. So Hope to see folks getting out and taking advantage of a nice slate of flicks. Alan, appreciate your insight as always.
1: Hey, it's my pleasure, man. Always happy to talk movies with you.
2: Alan Adams reminding us that checking out some new movies this summer should be on your list of the best things to do. Thanks to Alan, Dennis Price, Sean McAdam, and Clint Black for joining us. Next week on the program, we'll talk with David Roth of Defector, Sean Latch from the Versant Power Astronomy Center, writer Emily Burnham, and New Orleans music legend John Papa Groh. Northeast Corner is produced by Carrie Haskell for Downtown Productions. I'm Rich Kimball, and we'll talk next time right here on Maine Public.

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0: 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Kelly Corrigan Wonders is next. The time is 2 o'clock.
1: Welcome to Kelly Corrigan Wonders. I'm Kelly Corrigan, and today I'm wondering why every school has a library, but almost none of them have a space where kids can build and tinker and fail without judgment. My guest is Aditya Vishwanath, co-founder of MakerGod, which now operates over 10,000 maker spaces across India. As a kid, Aditya went to 15 different schools, during which he became what is known in India as a topper, which means he was number one in his class and everyone knew it. He's spent his life since asking what about that system actually worked. Join us for a conversation about what happens to kids when the whole system is built around the wrong set of skills and what we can do to change it. We'll be right back with Kelly Corrigan Wonders.
2: Live from NPR News in Washington, I'm Nora Rahm. President Trump says a potential agreement involving Iran has been largely negotiated. But as NPR's Jane Arraf reports, there are indications from Tehran of major disagreements over key issues.
3: President Trump says reopening the Strait of Hormuz is now largely negotiated with Iran. But Iran's semi-official Fars News Agency says that's not the case. It says a possible initial understanding between the U.S. and Iran would lift U.S. sanctions on Iranian oil while negotiations continue. And after that, it says U.S. military forces would need to withdraw from the strait, while Iran would still retain control over access. The initial agreement would end the war by agreeing to a halt on attacks by both sides. But more controversially, because of Israeli opposition, the Fars News Agency says Iran also still insists on an end to the war in Lebanon at the same time. Jane Arraf, NPR News, Beirut.
2: European Union leaders are condemning Russia's overnight attack on Kyiv with an intermediate ballistic missile that is capable of carrying nuclear weapons. From Brussels, Terry Schultz reports.
4: EU leaders say Russia is showing its weakness on the battlefield by using its Oreshnik missile in a major attack against the Ukrainian capital. EU foreign policy chief Kaya Kallas accused Moscow of reckless nuclear brinkmanship and said foreign ministers would discuss how to increase the pressure on the Kremlin when they meet later this week. Terror against civilians is not strength, it's despair, added European Commission President Ursula von der Leyen. She says the EU stands firmly with Ukraine and is planning further support for its air defense systems. The third top EU leader, European Council President Antonio Costa, said the attack shows Russia has no interest in seeking a peace agreement. For NPR News, I'm Terry Schultz in Brussels.
2: Something rare is happening in the U.S. Senate. Republicans are voting against President Trump's priorities. NPR's Mara Liasson reports.
5: Republicans in Congress don't often defy Trump, who has a rock-solid hold on the base of his party. But last week, the Republican Senate removed $1 billion for Trump's ballroom from an immigration enforcement funding bill. Then they balked at voting for a $1.8 billion fund to compensate the president's allies who say they were targets of unfair prosecutions. And four Republican senators joined Democrats in voting for a war powers resolution, which would require Trump to get congressional approval for the war in Iran. Trump-backed candidates defeated incumbents in the House and Senate primaries last week in what's seen as a revenge campaign that's made some Republicans very mad. And they don't want to vote for Trump's unpopular policies as the midterms approach. Mara Liasson, NPR News.
2: This is NPR News in Washington. The Department of Justice is acknowledging that it's removed from its website news releases about charges, convictions, and sentencing in cases related to the January 6th riot. It called the releases partisan propaganda. Many defendants had pleaded guilty or had been convicted after a trial. The Vatican says that Pope Leo's first official teaching letter, called encyclical, will be released this week. NPR's Jason DeRose reports it will discuss what it means to be human in the era of artificial intelligence.
6: The encyclical's title is Magnificent Humanity. The Vatican says when it's presented, Pope Leo will be joined by the co-founder of the tech company Anthropic, Christopher Ola. Anthropic is currently suing the Trump administration for legal retaliation. Earlier this year, the administration ordered federal departments and agencies to stop using Anthropic's artificial intelligence program because the company refused to allow the U.S. military unrestricted use of its AI technology. The new encyclical comes on the 135th anniversary of another important Vatican document, Rerum Novarum, about human dignity in the industrial age. Jason DeRose, NPR News.
2: Both the U.S. and the U.S. Postal Service celebrate their 250th anniversary this year. In honor, the Postal Service asked people to vote on which of 25 stamps from the recent past should be reissued. The people have spoken. Mr. Rogers. Executive Vice President Isaac Cronkite said it was issued in 2018 with a print run of 12 million. He says that sounds like a lot, but it sold out in a few weeks. I'm Nora Rahm, NPR News in Washington.
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1: Welcome back to Kelly Corrigan Wonders. I'm Kelly Corrigan. This is the eighth episode in our Wired to Create series made possible by a grant from the Walton Family Foundation. And today I'm talking with Aditya Vishwanath, learning scientist, Stanford PhD, and co-founder of MakerGot. Aditya grew up in India and became so good at memorizing that he topped his exams without necessarily understanding what he was being tested on. But when he was 18, he started volunteering in rural schools. And that helped him see the system he had been a part of and what was missing. He spent the years since building something different, spaces where kids are allowed to explore and to create and to fail, and to discover that their hands and their minds work best together. Here's my conversation with Aditya Vishwanath. Will you give us a sense of your own schooling? I think you lived in 10 different cities and went to 15 mm-hmm. different schools, something
8: yeah,
1: insane.
8: Yeah, a lot.
1: Like that.
8: I've lost count of how many, but I have jumped schools many, many times. My dad had a job at a bank and his role was largely to open up new branches for the same bank. And so we would keep moving from city to city.
1: So you were a kid who was good at school in mm-hmm. a way.
8: Yeah.
1: You ended up at Stanford getting a PhD. But before that, your reflection after your K-12 education was that the thing that made you a great student is that you were really good at memorizing things.
8: Yeah.
1: Including all the Pokemon characters.
8: Yeah, Pokemon. Yeah, yeah, yeah. So actually...
1: can you tell? I don't know what Pokemon is because I said Pokemon instead
8: yeah.
1: of Pokemon.
8: Yes,
1: forgive me.
8: Yes, yes.
1: Did I just lose your respect?
8: You like, didn't lose my respect, but there's going to be a lot of hate comments and wherever this video goes
1: Pokemon.
8: Eventually. Yeah.
1: Pokemon, forgive me.
8: I think I was very lucky to have and still have a very good memory. I am able to read a piece of text and vomit it out word for word. And that made me extremely good in the Indian education system, which is an education system that in its form today is a consequence of the colonial past of the country. It's almost 80 years since the British left. But I think the legacy of the education system that was set up then, the formal kind of grade school education system, is still very much present in the way in which we do things in the country today. And so I think someone like me thrived in that system because I could regurgitate information really well in, say, chemistry or even the languages. We had to do most Indians grew up multilingual, at least bilingual, if not multilingual. And I had Hindi as an elective, which I had to do until grade 10. I am from South India, from Chennai, in a state called Tamil Nadu, where we don't speak Hindi. The state, the regional language is Tamil in that space. So I grew up speaking Tamil at home. I grew up speaking Hindi at home as well. It so happened that I have family that lived in the north, but it isn't my native language. I ended up being the regional topper for Hindi. I got the highest marks in Hindi. And believe it or not, it is because I used to memorize the sounds and the symbols of Hindi without probably understanding only 50% of what was being said. I still am not a fluent Hindi speaker. There are friends around me who grew up speaking Hindi their entire life who are significantly more fluent and articulate in Hindi, but I had cracked the system. I remember recognizing that over the last decade, the board exam, the main exam you do at the end of the year, asked very similar questions. They had an essay, which was, and I would see that the topic would repeat itself every decade or so. And so I made a prediction. I said the essay that's going to come in this board exam, the prompt that's going to come is going to be one of a dozen possible prompts. So what I will do is I will go to my grandmother. This was pre-ChatGPT days. She was living with us
1: She was your AI, and
8: she was a Hindi teacher back in the day as well. And I went to her and I told her that I need you to write me a 200-word essay for these 12 prompts. She wrote it. Like, she hand-wrote those essays for me. I memorized them. One of them showed up. I wrote it word for word. And I topped the exam. And so...
1: Okay, so let's talk about this term, topper.
8: Yeah.
1: I don't think we have that here, but yeah. I happen to know what it is because my husband worked for a long time with this guy named Prasanna Ganesh. And Prasanna was a topper out of IIT, which is India Institute of Technology. It's kind of like our MIT, which meant that he was the number one student out of that. So explain what you think the impact is of having a system that celebrates toppers.
8: Yeah. The problem or the challenge I see with K-12 and higher education in not just India, but many Asian countries have a very similar model. The challenge is they make grades and marks public. There is a website where you can go and you can look up who is the state, regional, national ranks, like they rank you based on your scores and your test scores. And so I find that deeply problematic. I don't necessarily have a problem or challenge with standardized testing. I think standardized testing as a model is necessary to have in a country that's as large as India or to deliver kind of some standard or some baseline quality of education at scale. You need to have some form of standardized testing. I recognize that fully. But we have a culture of celebrating the toppers, the ones who are in the top 10, the top 15, the top 20. The other challenge is it also creates this class hierarchy where if you are in the top 100 in the IIT JEE examinations, which is what you have to take to get into an IIT, the top 100 get to go to the best IIT. The next 100 get to go to the next one, and so on and so forth. In fact, it's not just that. The top 100 also, it is sort of predetermined what you will study when you go into an IIT, because there is a class hierarchy even in the subjects that you study. Computer science is at the top of that list. That is the most sought after one. If you're in the top 100 and you do anything but computer science, people will think you are crazy. Like, what are you doing with your life? If you want to do civil engineering, that's at the bottom of that hierarchy. And these are IITs are technical colleges. So you're looking at ranking engineering and scientific disciplines. And so
1: that's a shame that civil engineering is so low.
8: It is a shame. And I would say that as a country, we desperately need more civil engineers. There are about 100 different metropolitan areas in the country today that are getting metros for the first time. The amount of construction, the amount of civil infrastructure work that the country needs is we are desperate for more talent in that space.
1: Yeah, so let's move it to above CS.
8: Exactly. And
1: so if you're a topper in CS, I mean, this is just a side interest of mine since I know one.
8: Yeah.
1: I mean, how do those people not become insufferable?
8: Yeah.
1: I mean, right? It would be so terribly conceited.
8: Yes. And it's a vicious cycle. There are many Bollywood movies that have been made about this as well. And I can recommend a few to you as well about like people who are at the top and people who are not at the top and what it does to their lives, their mental health, what society kind of starts to shape who they become and what they can and cannot do in the world.
1: And your life as a topper was related to this outstanding, peculiar, idiosyncratic ability
8: to memorize information,
1: which is such a different thing than what we're here to talk about, which is making and creativity.
8: Exactly.
1: So it's a little bit surprising that someone who had your skill set and your sort of quality of mind became so interested in a totally different way of working, which is inventive, ground up, full of failure. So can you talk about why?
8: Yeah. Can I tell you a story?
1: Sure.
8: About this. So I, when I was in college in the US, and to clarify, I was one of the toppers in high school. I never took those IIT exams because I somehow jumped out of that rat race and participated in a different rat race here in America. And exactly.
1: Welcome
8: and
1: so to our rat race.
8: Yeah. And so
1: it has more to do with money.
8: So I did not have that experience of going through the IIT exam. My wife actually did write that exam. And it's really a brutal experience for anyone. This is the engineering equivalent. There are equivalents in the medical world. If you want to be a doctor, there's an equivalent in the law. And if you want to go study law, there are equivalent competitive national exams that one has to take. And I understand why they exist. I just worry that what they test for isn't what the world needs or isn't what those professions typically need or require. So I'll tell you a quick story. All these examples, right? Your husband's colleague, mine, the people that I went to school with, we represent about 8 to 10% of India. 8 to 10% of India that speaks English. Maybe that's about 15 or 20% right now, that comes from largely urban areas. We, even if we have roots in non-urban parts of the country, we have grown up in urban places, have had access to middle-class or upper-middle-class schools and have rarely ever gone to a public school. There's a very large private school market, an affordable private school market, not the elite fancy private school market that exists too. But there is a large number of us like myself that have gone to affordable middle-class private schools. That isn't where the majority of India goes to. The majority of India goes to public and government operated institutions across the country. And my first exposure to that world was only when I was 18 or 19 years of age, once I had finished school and I had come to the US, and I would go back home for the summer and intentionally find myself volunteering or doing work in these schools. And you realize that even for those children, right? I mean, I'll give you a very concrete example. Somebody I met in Mumbai, in Bombay. Bombay is a city of immigrants. It's a city of migrants, people who have come from all over India with dreams in their head that they want to make it. And it is a very, very beautiful melting pot. So I met one such student who was a child of a farmer from a small village in the north of India and had come to Bombay as a young kid. And his parents had put him through school and through a local coaching center or a program which trains you to join and apply for the IITs. They train you. These kids join as early as fifth grade to be ready for this exam that they take in their 12th grade. So about,
1: such
8: what is
1: a
8: that?
1: Future orientation for a 10-year-old.
8: And so
1: you
8: I want
1: to, I mean?
8: Yeah. And I want to highlight a couple of very positive things about this. The first is, no matter what socioeconomic background you come from, the aspiration that education is your way out of poverty, that education is your way up the social mobility ladder, is evident. So there is an incredible amount of trust and belief that people have in education. I think that is uniquely an Indian thing, because around the world, you see a lot of trust being lost for education systems.
1: Especially, do you think we're losing it here?
8: A lot. I mean, if you look at the attrition rates across the board in the United States at the higher ed as well as at the K-12 level, there is definitely a reckoning of sorts that is happening.
1: Where it's like, is this really going to get me anywhere?
8: Exactly. Whereas in India, and we probably will get there soon if we don't do anything about the state of the education system that we're in. But at this moment, there is an incredible amount of trust that every individual has for education. So you will see parents going out of their way, taking out loans, doing overextending way beyond what they should be doing financially to invest in their children's education. And so this is happening to this kid, right? He's going through, or she's going through, incredible amounts of hands-on tutoring in these coaching classes, these programs, these workshops, which are teaching.
1: She is being invested in.
8: And the challenge, though, is what kind of investment? What is being invested in them as early as fifth grade is, memorize Newton's laws of motion. Repeat after me. The first law, the second law, and the third law. Because the exam is going to ask you that. It's going to ask you to derive the laws of motion. It isn't going to necessarily ask you to analyze a complex physics situation or real world experience where you get to apply those laws to problem solve and come to some sort of deduction or conclusion. That isn't really what's happening. What's happening is an expectation that you can at memory recall the laws of motion and what Ohm said and what Newton said and what this other person said. And the understanding is if I memorize multiplication tables, I can regurgitate multiplication tables and I can apply them effectively. There is an assumption that application is a consequence of memory. And so that's where we fail. And so what ends up happening to the average lower middle class student who is a migrant who has come to a city like this is they are crushed by the affluent background kids who have private one-to-one tutoring for the same duration of time, who have a lot more resources at their disposal. And if you look at all the IITs across the country, that's a fraction of the number of, the number of seats they have, the number of students they can accommodate is a fraction of the number of students who apply for these exams.
1: Yes.
8: So what ends up happening to 95% of the others who do not make it in is they will end up in a government institution or another private college. They will go through 4 years of very rigorous higher ed, whatever that might look like. And this boy or this girl, for example, will end up as a rickshaw or tuk-tuk driver or end up as a fruit vendor with a mechanical engineering degree, with an electrical engineering degree. And so the reality in India today is you can walk in an urban city like Bangalore or Bombay today and you will meet service providers who run local stores, who run, who's the cleaner who comes to your house or the cook or the chef that comes and prepares food for you in the house. And they will have electrical engineering degrees and they will have like full college educated degrees. And that's not a problem. That's amazing. It's fantastic that you are so highly educated. But the career profession that you are in many ways is still dictated by what your parents did. Their parents are probably in the same profession.
1: What are the mental health rates like in India? Because I would think that the 10-year-old who entered this thing with stars in his eyes and the heavy expectations of his parents that this is going to lead to the Harvard of India and then to the J.P. Morgan of India or the Google of India, or which would just be Google, is that when you end up as a tuk-tuk driver after all that, there would be a terrible sense of betrayal. It could lead to depression.
8: Yes, it does. And we don't really track mental health and calculate mental health outcomes or measure it as much as we should. And so the numbers are they are definitely not as accurate or as up-to-date as they should be. But there is a lot of anecdotal evidence of this happening across the board. I think the challenge is you start to lose trust in a system that is, if education is foundational to democracy, right? I mean, it is a foundational infrastructure that you expect to have all citizens have access to, and then trust starts to get eroded over time. And so I worry that the next generation of young people, as they become adults and have children of their own, are going to start to lose that trust that they have in education. And in a way, and with what's happening with automation and AI and everything else, I sort of am really happy that it is putting so much stress on the education system, because for the longest time, we were okay with this system. This has been a system we have had for about 75 years since we got independence as a country. But all of a sudden, I will say credit where credit is due, the last 5-ish years of reform work that has been happening at the state and the national level in India is recognizing that we have to evolve. We have to move our system away from standardized testing that prioritizes information recall as the highest order skill. I would argue we solved for information retrieval in 1996 when Google was founded, when you had a search engine that could now search and deliver information on demand. We're now able to deliver expertise on demand. And when you can deliver expertise on demand, it creates another layer, another dimension of challenge around what are the skills, what are the key capabilities you want schools to be training your young people towards.
1: Coming up next, Aditya makes the case that education systems aren't failing kids. They're doing exactly what they were designed to do and why that's the problem. We'll be right back with Kelly Corrigan Wonders.
0: 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And thank you. In Maine, weather this afternoon, cloudy with some rain for central and southern sections. Highs 55 to 63 for central and southern Maine, around 70 in the north. Tonight, cloudy with steady rain, lows in the 40s. And tomorrow, cloudy with rain into the early afternoon, milder in the south and cooler in the north, highs in the 60s. Central and southern Maine, near 60 in the north.
1: 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Welcome back to Kelly Corrigan Wonders. I'm Kelly Corrigan. I'm talking with a learning scientist and innovator, Aditya Vishwanath, who has given over 1 million kids in India a space to create and take risks and learn with their hands. So in a nutshell, it is taking something as transformative, world transformative as AI, to wake us all up and say, we're not teaching the right things.
8: And I worry that it will hit us like a tsunami, and there is a graceful way to do this where we don't have to wait for that to happen. And so I would aspire to a more proactive, intentional approach for change versus a reactive approach to change, which is what I think is happening all over the world. I've been doing a lot of work in the AI literacy space and the education reform space, even in the United States in public schools, and we're seeing the same thing happening. A lot of people are in panic, throwing darts at a wall, trying to see what sticks without any real first principles thinking, without a more rigorous, intentional approach towards how do we systemically ask a broader, overarching question of what should we be preparing our young people with such that they are employable, happy, self-sufficient citizens tomorrow.
1: Right. And I think that when you go back to first principles, it's such a thrill that one answer solves many problems.
8: It really
1: does. So I believe, and I think you believe, that there is a single answer to the question, oh my God, what are we going to do about this mental health epidemic?
8: Mm-hmm.
1: And how and what should we be teaching our kids to do?
8: Mm-hmm. Yeah.
1: What do you think that answer is?
8: You know, that's an excellent question. I struggle with this so much, right? On one end, this question of what should we be teaching our kids to do? I think the first thing is there is an assumption that we should be teaching our kids something. There is an assumption that when I say teaching, the image that it creates in your head is a mental model of somebody standing in the front of a classroom with a blackboard or a whiteboard and writing stuff on the board and telling you what to do. And it's funny because we established the system around the time of the Industrial Revolution around the world. And so many people say that education systems are failing our young people around the world. We say this in India, we say this in the US. I don't think they're failing us. I think they're doing exactly what they were designed to do.
1: Right.
8: They were designed to create a generation of young people who were really, really good at following instructions, who were really, really good at following an SOP, a standard operating procedure. And so you will see this even in the generation of Indians, maybe in my generation and the generations before me, very, very good at math, at calculations, at being able to work on a desk job, really good thinking positions that we thrive in. Because the system trained you to do that. It trained you to a level of over-perfection where you were effectively a human calculator in so many ways. I have to give you examples of in high school where we were never allowed calculators. Even today, I don't think we're allowed calculators, in at least till we turn 18 in high school or middle school. We aren't even allowed to have a sheet where you can look at formulas or equations. You have to memorize all of those and go into these exams. So I struggle with this because part of me gets this. I like this. I like that I was a product of the Indian education system. No matter how much I challenge it, no matter how much I criticize it, it really made me good. It made me very smart. If I look back, I hated memorizing a bunch of stuff. Sure, it messed up my mental health and the mental health of many of my peers who struggled to memorize information. But because I could, looking back, for those that it works for, it works really, really well. Higher ed in the US was a cakewalk for me. I mean, it was really easy to go through calculus classes in my undergrad programs compared to my peers because I could recall this stuff. I didn't need a calculator. I didn't need a computer. Exactly. I was a good machine. And that's the key point here is we're literally designing children, designing young adults to be great machines. Is that what the world needs moving ahead? Is that what the future of work is going to look like? Probably not.
1: Because we made a good machine that's even better than the good machines that the people were becoming.
8: You now have machines that think better than you, that can calculate, that can compute better than you. And so in that world, what is the role that a human should play? Such
1: that I cannot wait to hear you answer that question.
8: No,
1: what
8: no,
1: is
8: I'm
1: the
8: not,
1: role?
8: I'm sorry to disappoint.
1: You're out. Get rid of him.
8: I think.
1: What is the role? Come on, take a stab at it.
8: I think the answer depends on the context of that question. So I think a lot about the answer to this question in the Indian context. I think a lot about the answer to that question in the American context. And I will say that the answer probably looks a little different, but also there are overlaps. There are similarities to both of those. Let's talk about the US for a second. About anywhere from 35 to 50% of American children, when they turn 18, do not go to four-year degree-granting colleges. That's a little less than half.
1: I know, and I feel like that's not a number that's known by enough people.
8: We don't talk about that enough. In fact, even when I was looking up stats, it's very few surveys have been done to actually pinpoint. We know exactly how many kids go into specific colleges, specific universities. We don't know how many go into vocational or trade programs, for instance. And so I think, number one, almost half of our young kids do not go to college. They go right into the workforce. They go into apprenticeship-like institutions or programs, or they go into trade schools where they learn skills. They learn to work with their hands. They learn to build. They learn to tinker. And then they become employable and very, very successful citizens in society. The same is true for India. We have a very large, very extensive, very well intentionally designed ITI, Technical Institute, Technical College infrastructure in place for jobs that require you to, very broadly speaking, use your hands. I think we have heavily overemphasized using your heads and using your brains.
1: Well, let me flag that just because you're using your hands doesn't mean you're not also using your head. I mean, it's
8: exactly.
1: Such a dumb either or. It's such a
8: Absolutely.
1: Dumb binary.
8: And I'll tell you the reason we fall to that binary is because we think intelligence is intellect, what's in your head. And I would argue that intelligence is embodied. Intelligence is across the entire body. And the best way to learn, the best way to experience something, the best way, if your goal is still information retrieval and memorization, the best way to remember something is not to read it 10 times over and try to memorize it. It is to experience it. It is to be able to do it. It is to be able to be a part of the meaning making of that experience. And I would say that in this AI world that we're moving towards, where we still don't know where we're going to land, the most resilient jobs are the jobs that involve you using your hands. Mm-hmm. We are still going to need welders. We're still going to need people in the construction industry. We're still going to need a lot of hands on deck for a lot of these careers and these professions in the healthcare industry and so on that are going to be AI resilient. Caregiving is a career pathway and a line that is only going to grow and is only going to increase. In fact, the highest unemployment rates in India and the US and around the world are for computer science graduates.
1: Yes.
8: We are, for the first time in history, and you can argue with me on this if this is true or not, but I believe this is the first time in human history where we have young people, young children who are in schools today, who are going to be in jobs tomorrow that do not exist today or are going to look very different from what they do right now. You pick the safe ones, right? Like you just gave me an example of computer science. I'd say even in the medical field, if you want to be a doctor tomorrow, the skills that we teach you at high school, at the undergraduate level, in the pre-med space, at medical school, you are still about 5 to 10 years away from you being a full doctor. In those 5 or 10 years, innovation and change has taken such a rapid exponential pace that we really are struggling to predict what a day in your life is going to look like.
1: I think the people who are going to be great doctors 10 years from now have an unbelievable bedside manner. They're incredible at emotional attunement.
8: There you go.
1: Because there's going to be a better radiology read from AI. There's going to be a better diagnostic tool. But you're the intake machine.
8: There you go.
1: And I believe this is kind of the golden age of understanding neurobiology, in which case there will be this new belief on the part of doctors that me contributing to your well-being, my calm nervous system, attuning to your calm nervous system will have health benefits.
8: Right.
1: It's not just like, how nice.
8: Right.
1: I love my doctor. She's so warm.
8: Exactly.
1: It's actually, I'm going to get a better outcome
8: and
1: because
8: I
1: have a bedside
8: show that.
1: Man.
8: Exactly. Do you think we teach that in schools today? Do you think we train for those skills?
1: We teach organic chemistry.
8: So what should we teach in middle school and high school? I would say that's one of them, right? Socio-emotional skills, learning to be collaborative human beings, learning to work in teams. learning to problem solve, think critically, being able to reason with data, being able to reason with data and challenge sources of data, challenge sources of information, have the insight and the problem solving capabilities to be able to reason in compelling, new, novel, exciting ways. What we expect in a surgeon or somebody in an equivalent profession today, not 10 years from now.
1: Yes.
8: One would argue 10 years from now, you extend that story to its logical end and these become the only valuable skills that remain.
1: Yeah.
8: At the end of the day, resilience yes. becomes an incredibly important skill.
1: Yes.
8: How do you teach resilience? You can't teach it. You can't write, define resilience on a whiteboard and have students memorize the definition of resilience. Sadly, that's what ends up happening in a lot of learning environments where you have a traditional propensity to go down that pedantic instructional didactic route of teaching and learning. We build makerspaces with this nonprofit that I co-founded. And in these makerspaces, I remember going into the very first makerspaces that we had designed and we had created. And I noticed teachers going to the whiteboard and writing on the top of the whiteboard, we're going to learn about design thinking today. Define design thinking. Step number one is empathize. And they would have the students repeat the definition of empathize.
1: Oh, no.
8: Everything but actually empathizing with the problem.
1: So and abstracted. So,
8: exactly. So you can't blame anybody here. I think what you're trying to do, an individual who has only been trained to teach or has been trained to learn through memorization or through information dissemination reception of it will have the propensity to fall into that same trap again and again. And so to me, I think we have to break that mold. We have to come up with new pedagogical models or we have to highlight pedagogical models of collaboration, of play, of making.
1: Okay, so let's talk about what a makerspace is.
8: Yeah.
1: You have stood up thousands.
8: Yeah.
1: Can you describe like the range of mm-hmm. actual physical spaces that you're talking about and what happens inside them?
8: Yeah. So to me, a makerspace is a space where a young person can come with an idea, can tinker, meaning they can use the materials and the equipment available in that space to play with this idea, to take it forward with no goal in mind or a goal in mind, up to them. And they can fail and fail again and fail again and fail again. Without the consequences of failure. That same engineering student who now worked as a rickshaw driver, he used to tell me that I went through an electrical engineering degree in a very well-reputed college in the city. And I was told in day one by my electrical engineering instructor that we have one Arduino, that's a electronic controller that you use to prototype and experiment with circuits and with different models. We have one available for the entire class. You can use it for your capstone project. But remember, if you break it, if you short circuit it, if you damage it, it's 3,000 rupees and you're going to have to pay that out of pocket. So he was like, out of the fear of damaging it, out of the fear of failure, we all made PowerPoint presentations for our final project. We never actually used our hands to build a circuit, to make a robot, to make that car move. We didn't do any of that because we were worried we'd have to pay for it if we broke it.
1: Right, and there's only so much you can learn if you're one step removed.
8: Exactly. So to me, a makerspace has nothing to do about the materials. It has everything to do about the mindset that you enter the space with. It has everything to do with the culture you set, the context you set in that space. It could be as big or small, as big as this recording studio we're in. Our very first makerspace in Mumbai was a 100 square feet room in a small chawl. A chawl is a largely kind of migrant housing settlement of sorts, multi-story neighborhood, very densely populated, 100 square feet room. In 6 months, we had close to 1,000 students coming in there every single week, organically, just through word of mouth. They were coming there because we had free Wi-Fi available in that space. We had multiple devices and computers. We had a 3D printer that somebody had donated. And we had a bunch of cardboard boxes. It was like, these were, I think, Domino's pizza boxes because two of them worked as Domino's delivery drivers. And they had a bunch of extra boxes. And they would use the boxes to make stuff. They would do origami. They would cut and craft stuff to prototype new ideas. They would look stuff up on the internet. The entire space cost us about, I would say, 10,000 rupees to set up. In today's currency, that's about $100, maybe $120 to set up completely. That was our makerspace. There were 1,000 kids who called this their space. They used to come there after school. They used to come there in the evenings on weekends, and they would hang out. And they would work in teams and they would say, you know, I'm going to bring my chair from my house today because my chair has a shaky leg. Can we work together to fix the shaky leg of this chair in this space today? Or you know, like my mom or my dad works in so-and-so profession and they have to carry a lot of heavy stuff every single day. Can we build a backpack or something that makes it easier for them to carry the stuff as they go and do what they do? So from the most mundane to very sophisticated ideas, to very sophisticated problem solving, that organically started to take place in this space.
1: And student-led?
8: Completely youth-led, yes. So it's youth and community-led. So student-led, and then we started having apprenticeship-style activities and workshops where somebody was a son or a daughter of a shoemaker, and so you'd have the shoemaker come and run a workshop on how they made shoes and how they used cloth and other materials to put together something to make something you wore and you took forward every day. And so we started seeing a lot of that happening.
1: I think that's so interesting because there's two things, at least two things happening. One is that they're getting ideas about how they might participate in the world from a career perspective.
8: Yeah.
1: And also they are likely swapping out an hour on their phone for an hour playing with cardboard boxes with a couple friends.
8: Exactly.
1: And there's no way that there isn't this huge measurable difference between what you feel like after an hour of scrolling and what you feel like after an hour of like cutting, taping, pasting, rolling, wrapping.
8: Exactly. Yeah. Exactly. Exactly. You're absolutely right. And so the important thing to note here was that these were students who were in every space they went into, they were being told what to do. Or they were being told what they cannot do. This was the only space where no one told them what to do. That was it. I mean, in fact, some of them came there and just did their homework, which was fine. But they felt safe doing their homework there. They really enjoyed coming there. They actually were more productive doing their homework there. And I was totally fine with that. I said, I'm not going to tell you what to do. If you want to come here and open up the computer with the free Wi-Fi you have access to and browse Facebook, if that's what you want to do, great. But take responsibility for what you are doing. This is a space where you are responsible for what you do and you make it your own. And that mindset shift was enough. And so I don't care what happens in a makerspace. And that's a bit of a radical take. I care that we set the context appropriately, that there is at least a space in a community, in a school, in any neighborhood where a young person can say, or anybody, but definitely our young children can go and say that I can do what I want in this space. This is my space to experiment.
1: I also bet that it's measurable that if I'm in a space and there's five kids scrolling over there and there's a kid doing his homework over there and there's two people over there cracking up while they're working with their pizza box, that like eventually my peripheral vision is going to be activated and I'm going to end up over there with the pizza box saying, what are you doing?
8: Absolutely. Absolutely. You're explaining exactly how we grew. So for the first 1 year, it was organic. This is exactly what was happening. There were 20 people who came in the beginning, very enthusiastic, very motivated. Each one became a role model of their own kind. And it was important for us to also stand up and celebrate role models and celebrate role models of all kinds. You had to have women role models for other women and girls to see themselves in a space of this kind.
1: Sure.
8: You had to design for these makerspaces. I started this makerspace with my girlfriend who later became my wife. And she was the actual maker. She was the one that was the engineer. I was a computer scientist. I just wrote code. I didn't...
1: Useless.
8: Completely useless. And so and she was the one building stuff. And for the longest time, within the first year of was doing this work, we'd have young boys and girls coming to me saying, how do I solder these two things together? How do I assemble the circuit? And I'm like, I don't know. That's the expert. Yeah. And they were almost taken aback. Like, what? You don't know? Like, you're the guy. You're the one that should know how to do woodworking and this and that. But she was the woodworker. She was the one that knew how to use the sander. And I don't even know what those equipments are called. I still don't.
1: Coming up next, how something as small as a shelf of hair ties and a pair of extra sneakers can change which kids get access to the future, and why a makerspace that looks too clean is probably not working. We'll be right back with Kelly Corrigan Wonders.
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1: Welcome back to Kelly Corrigan Wonders. I'm Kelly Corrigan, and I'm talking with the co-founder of MakerGut, Aditya Vishwanath. You know, that touches on something that came up with another guest in the Wired to Create series, mm-hmm. who was talking about how making cuts against bias.
8: It really does. And we really have to emphasize and highlight that yes, it can happen organically, but you also have to design for it. I'll give you an example. So many girls were turned away. We got our first 3D printer and our first laser cutter that was donated by somebody a while later. And so many girls came to want to use it, and they were turned away because they did not have closed-toe shoes. And that was a safety requirement for it. Or they had long hair. And so my wife very clearly pointed out, saying, you know, what if we had a small shelf where we put hair ties and extra closed-toed shoes? So somebody who came in with long hair or open shoes could wear that, and now they wouldn't be restricted from using an equipment under the pretext of safety. And so it's designing for these inclusive usage across the board.
1: And
8: for
1: that
8: access
1: goes to noticing.
8: Exactly.
1: And that goes to proximity. Who and how can use the space? Mm-hmm. So that takes your wife keeping her eyes open and saying, oh, they just need sneakers.
8: Absolutely.
1: Oh, they just need a hair tie.
8: Exactly.
1: They're not afraid. They're not intimidated. Mm-hmm. It's not a gendered thing.
8: Or you need a senior female chaperone from the community who is comfortable walking the girls back to their house after the sun sets. So their mothers and their fathers feel safe sending them to a makerspace at 6 p.m. In an evening, and you don't have a makerspace where at 9 p.m. it's all just boys and no girls there because their parents are too scared to send them.
1: Yeah.
8: So it's small things like that. You have to have an intentional budgetary line item that says that we will allocate funding and resources and thinking and team to be able to support and create that pathway or that
1: and infrastructure. And that goes to local knowledge.
8: It does.
1: Like
8: it absolutely
1: that cuts against the absurd idea that tech bros from Silicon Valley are going to airdrop laptops into the desert and somehow that's going to fix everything.
8: Exactly.
1: Where, and then the other end of that spectrum is thinking in this town, nobody will come unless we can walk the girls home.
8: You're spot on. And I will tell you, you can go into the most privileged elite private school across the street from where we are, or you can go into a rural, low-income community school, a public school in rural America. You can do the same in the exact elite and low-income ends in India. All those schools will have a back room somewhere which has floor to ceiling of fancy technology that was airdropped and that has never seen the light of day. You will see them in their original packaging in so many cases. And I say this as a tech bro, as someone that builds, that does this stuff for a living. I create educational technologies because I am infatuated by the glamour and the opportunities and the affordances that technology might be able to unlock for learning. But I worry that so many of us take a very top-down silver bullet approach that this is going to be the thing that fixes education, the hammer that's going around looking for nails in the classroom. And
1: God bless us. Like, I mean, I just want to pull back and say to the tech bros who are airdropping VR headsets, like, big hug. God bless. You're trying to do everything everybody else is doing.
8: Absolutely.
1: It is our nature to oversimplify. It is our nature to believe in silver bullets.
8: 100%.
1: It's like a thing you have to really fight against in terms of your thinking.
8: You have to, because you can't reject that either. You can't say we're going to ban technology in schools or classrooms. I don't think that works either.
1: Yes.
8: And so I think you have to, absolutely. I mean, everyone has a role to play in the system. Morgan Ames is an author I really respect and a researcher who has this amazing book called The Charisma Machine, where she talks about technology carrying charisma. Kind of, it has this appeal for no one's fault. It's just cool. It just works. When it does, it has that impact on you that...
1: I know.
8: You know what I'm talking about. And so she talks about how charisma can often distract us from real outcomes, real learning outcomes. We sometimes can mistake charisma as the learning outcome.
1: Yes.
8: We sometimes mistake the wow factor as the outcome. Engagement. Our kids are happier. They're raising their hands more often in the class. But does that persist? Is that true the 10th, the 50th, the 100th time you use it?
1: Right.
8: Or does it create new bridges, new divides, new gaps in ways that are not possible?
1: I think charisma is dangerous in many scenarios, actually.
8: So this is why when we build makerspaces, and when you asked me what my definition of a makerspace was, I wanted to say everything but the materials and the equipment in the space. Because the 3D printer can carry charisma. It is very easy to, once again, put a very shiny makerspace. And you'll see many, many people, not everyone, but some people are very proud of how beautiful and how neat their makerspaces are. They will look at this 3D printer and this woodworking machine and all the tables and chairs, and you're like, a makerspace needs to look dirty. It needs to look used. If a makerspace is as clean as it looks right now, like, no one's probably using it.
1: Yes, and it shouldn't be intimidating.
8: It shouldn't be intimidating.
1: And a space that is super orderly makes you feel like...
8: Exactly. And cool. So our approach was build up the space organically and let the community or the school determine what goes in the space.
1: Yeah.
8: Start with the basic bare bone minimum. Have a low entry point so that anybody can participate. This isn't an out of reach idea or concept that it requires a bunch of money, a bunch of resources. Most of our makerspaces are under $100 to get set up and going.
1: Yeah. What would be a sign that the effort you've put into this mindset shift was really working?
8: I would say that to me, success looks like changing what the idea of a role model is in the Indian context. Today, if you ask the same boy or girl that I gave an example of in the very beginning, who is your role model? They will point to that kid that was the IIT Bombay topper. They will say that it's that person. That's my role model. That's
1: persona.
8: What success looks like. Exactly. Mm-hmm. And that's fine that you can have role models of that kind too. But the reality is that maybe 1 in 100 Indians can ever have access to a pathway of that kind. I would aspire for a future where when you ask these children who your role model is, they point to someone from their community. They point to someone that looks like them, that grew up with the same socioeconomic and experiential background that they grew up in and context that they grew up in, and became a community leader of some kind, became an entrepreneur, whatever that broad definition of entrepreneurship is, in that community, in that neighborhood, and was making change happen in a very measurable and sustainable way in that community. To me, shifting the idea of role models from global national heroes, to local role models, that to me is success for a thriving education system.
1: That's incredible idea, because the other kind of role model that you might hear about is like an influencer, which is sort of a 2D nonsense, shined up visualization of a person who is not known.
8: Mm-hmm.
1: You don't have any sense of their values or ethics
8: totally.
1: Or if they would really show up if times were tough.
8: Yeah. I also worry that I don't want the idea of a role model to also be someone like me. Because I think I had a lot of privilege and access to be able to have access to opportunities and resources that brought me here and then let me access education at universities like the ones that I went to. I don't think that should be the aspiration. I think aspiration should be being meaningful, happy, stable contributors to society, to the society you are in, to the society you are a part of, to the ones that you work in. We try to be very intentional even with our organization when we stand up role models, meaning when you see somebody becoming an outlier, doing incredible work outside of the course or outside of the space in their community, we do whatever we can to underscore and highlight these people, because it is important to celebrate wins, small wins.
1: Yes.
8: Somebody built a water filter that they could attach to their household tap to show how water quality changed over the course of the day, especially when the monsoon season came in, they were able to identify that there was actually some section in the water pipeline source that was disconnected or connected to rainwater runoff, which was contaminating the water coming through the tap. And it was a high school student who was able to do that because they built a filter device in the makerspace. That's a role
1: so
8: model.
1: So satisfying.
8: That's a role model, right? You want that to be the face of the organization, of the work you're doing, not some dude who went to Stanford.
1: Yes.
8: And because that doesn't mean
1: says
8: anything.
1: Says a dude who went to Stanford.
8: It doesn't mean anything, right? For real socioeconomic change, for real wellness, for even the pursuit of learning. If I just very single, with a single focus as a learning sciences researcher said that my only goal is to achieve the most ideal version of a learning experience that we'd want to have for our kids. Even in that world, I would say ideal aspirational learning, a learning outcome to me is one where you are an individual with clarity, with the capability, with the context to be able to thrive in your society, in your context, in your world.
1: As it is.
8: As it is, exactly.
1: Yeah. I was thinking about, when you were talking, I was thinking about this incredible experience I'm in the middle of right now, which is we live in Tribeca in Manhattan half the year and in Bozeman, Montana, the other half of the year. But in Bozeman, we are building a house, which is putting me in touch with 20 different makers. And nice. It is so fun to talk to an expert.
8: Yeah.
1: So we have Tyler who I does this that. Landscaping plan. The amount of information he knows about our dirt and the kinds of trees that thrive in our zone and how this light's going to change over the course of the year and the seasons, what happens if we have a dry winter or a wet winter.
8: Yeah.
1: It is such a joy.
8: Yeah. And I will also say I am such a big fan of the apprenticeship style of education, that model where so much of the knowledge that lives in his being, his head and his body and in his mind can only be passed down through an experiential curriculum, through an experiential program. He has to be in that trade makerspace like context where you have novices working with an expert like that who can show you the way, saying, look, when you chop wood this way, it has these textures and these capabilities. When you send it through this sort of process, it has these other capabilities. There is no way to do that in a traditional classroom.
1: Right.
8: You just cannot do that in the types of schools we have designed and built today.
1: Yes, and so, because abstraction abstracts.
8: Exactly. And so I would aspire for

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1: To pay extra if I get to plant the trees with you, like, yeah. I want to understand it. Right. I want to know.
2: Exactly. And we need to make those careers aspirational. Those are the role models we have to also put front and center as much as we put the CEO of that Fortune 500 company
1: Absolutely.
2: In the pedestal. And that to me is what the world needs, because those are the types of jobs that are going to increase in quantity, in scale. These are the types of careers and pathways that are going to make societies, that are going to build and sustain communities yes. at scale. And that's all I'm asking for. Just a lot of what I said may have been a bit of a derogatory take on formal standardized education. And I don't think that's the case. I think there is still room and scope for that. I just think we have overcorrected for it. I think we have oversaturated and overextended ourselves to a point where we think that that is the only way you can make it. And with that, because of that, we are not doing service to so many other forms of work, so many other forms of labor. And
1: so many other forms of joy.
2: Of joy, of meaning making.
1: Exactly.
2: And to me, a makerspace for that reason be a mandatory component of a school. A space where you can have that workshop experience, where you can make. We probably now operate easily, I think, the largest network of makerspaces anywhere in the world. And I still think there is so much work to do. I mean, I really think that this needs to be formal in the school mandate, as a policy mandate at the state and at the national level and at the global level as well, where it should be ridiculous. You know how if you go to a school and a school does not have a library, we often, like, that would create a reaction in you, which would be like, what? No library? Like, I would want that sort of a reaction to be elucidated when someone says they don't have a makerspace in their school. To me, that should be the role that a makerspace should have. That should be the importance that we should give to makerspaces.
1: I'm with you 100%. Thanks so much.
2: Thank you.
1: Here are my takeaways from my conversation with Aditya. Number one, we are very lucky that people with options choose to apply their genius to the future of the next generation. Number two, education systems are not failing, they're succeeding at the wrong thing. Number three, the question is no longer what can you memorize, it's what can you do that a machine cannot. Number four, almost half of American kids do not go to college and we barely talk about it. Number five, intelligence is embodied. It lives in the whole person, not just the head. Number six, the most durable knowledge is the kind you earn through experience. Number seven, mindset matters more than materials. Number eight, you have to design for access or you'll accidentally design against it. Number nine, technology carries a charisma. And charisma can be very dangerous. Thanks to Aditya Vishwanath. Thank you also to the Walton Family Foundation for supporting our Wired to Create investigation and series. Thanks also to the team at Kelly Corrigan Wonders, our technical producer, Dean Kateri, executive producer, Tammy Stedman, community engagement strategist, Rachel Hicks, and audience engagement coordinator, Charlie Upchurch. Finally, thanks to you all for listening. Please join us again next time for Kelly Corrigan Wonders. And in the meantime, on Substack.

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1: 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Hey, Doug, what are you doing here? Berman, benevolent overlord. Philip Goedeker writes our limericks. Our public address announcer is Paul Friedman. Our ops manager is Jasira Vardak. Thanks to the staff and crew always at the Studebaker Theater. B.J. Liederman composed our theme. Our program is produced by Jennifer Mills, Miles Dornbos, and Lillian King. Special thanks to Blythe Robertson and Monica Hickey. Peter Gwynn is our tomatoe. Emma Choi is our vibe curator. Technical direction from Lorna White. Our CFO is Colin Miller. Our production manager is Robert Newhouse. Our senior producer is Ian Chillock. And the executive producer of Wait, Wait, Don't Tell Me, that's Mike Danforth. And now, for 12 remarkable years, Bill Curtis has performed with us and he has traveled with us. Hang on. He has traveled with us from Seattle to Florida. He has stood on stages in places like Red Rocks and Carnegie Hall and Tanglewood. And he has said the most ridiculous things in that most serious of voices. And he has often said how lucky he feels to have done all that with us. But Bill, for once, you're wrong. We are the lucky ones, the producers and engineers and managers of our show and the panelists and, of course, me, because we got to spend 12 years doing that with you. So, let's, in fact, give it up for our legendary anchorman and our dear friend, Mr. Bill Curtis, one more time.
2: Wow.
1: Wow. So, panel, what will Bill Curtis do next? Nagin Farsad.
3: He's tired of being objectified for his voice, so he's going to be a male bikini model so he can finally be objectified for his body.
2: Yes, I'll do it.
1: Luke Burbank.
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1: And Paula Poundstone.
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1: So thanks to Nagin Farsad, Paula Poundstone, and Luke Burbank. Thanks to our fabulous audience who were here for this show at the Studebaker Theater in downtown Chicago. 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I'm Peter Segal, and Bill, in the end, the only way you know something is absolutely true is if you say it. So, would you please do the honors?
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8: Welcome to NewsHour from the World Service of the BBC. This is Owen Bennett-Jones, and today the Iranian president says his country's open to a deal with the US as long as it doesn't compromise Iran's dignity and pride.
9: We are ready for talks. We're now also ready to reassure the world that we are not...

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1: Many clinics don't have the basic PPEs to protect from even simple, easily transmissible diseases.
2: The Ebola outbreak in Central Africa is worsening. Humanitarian groups are scrambling to contain it. For Sunday, May 24th, this is All Things Considered from NPR News. I'm Adrian Florido. This hour, American and Iranian officials say they are nearing a deal to end the war. We'll bring you the latest. And later, after recent attacks against houses of worship, faith leaders want more federal funding to protect religious spaces.
3: We are asking Congress to protect every community of Americans that gathers to pray.
2: Also, what happened to a group of explorers who went missing in the Arctic almost 2 centuries ago?
4: For the past several decades, I've found myself obsessed with the story of the lost Franklin expedition.
2: Scientists have new clues. First, the news.

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2: I'm Janine Herbst with these headlines. President Trump says there's been a breakthrough in a peace deal with Iran, but details aren't clear. Trump says negotiations to end the war are, quote, proceeding in an orderly and constructive manner, but he says he told his negotiators not to rush the deal. But there's no official confirmation from Iran. EU leaders are condemning Russia's use of a Reshetnik missile overnight in Ukraine that's capable of carrying nuclear weapons. At least two people were killed, dozens injured. And gas prices continue to rise as Americans take road trips this holiday weekend. The average price for a gallon of regular is $4.51 a gallon, according to AAA. It was $3.18 a gallon this time last year. I'm Janine Herbst, NPR News.

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1: Wizards with laser swords spouting absolute drivel about the dark side of the force and whatnot, and that's my jam. That's what I love. But that's the original recipe. There is room to tweak it, and, you know, we keep talking about Andor, but that had some adventure. It had some pew-pew-pew, but a hell of a lot of it was unpacking and interrogating a lot of the generally accepted conventions of those original movies, asking adult questions, grown-up questions, about this universe that was made for kids.
2: Well, I have been speaking with NPR's Glenn Weldon and Mark Rivers about Star Wars. 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
7: Gary did not want to become a football player. No interest in the game. He was a timid kid, the kind of kid who, in baseball, would close his eyes when he was up at bat. He was so scared of getting hit by the ball. But when you're in high school, you know, your personality is still up for grabs. And at Gary's high school, there was not one person, but two people with a very different vision of who he was. They were assistant high school football coaches and very noticeable, big personalities, and they were twins.
8: And I didn't really know their name. I'd seen them around. They were super handsome and in great shape. I mean, they were ripped, and they would wear Gold's Gym tank tops and jams, these shorts, these Hawaiian shorts. They would wear those, and they had really long hair, and They were very charming, charismatic, funny, and they were known as the Jetsons, which was this self-proclaimed nickname, I think.
7: Wait, they called themselves the Jetsons?
8: Yeah.
7: They referred to themselves?
8: Yeah, because the Jetsons was people from the future, and they felt that they were like that. They were definitely the first people I ever noticed who referred to themselves in the, is it the third person?
7: Yeah.
8: Say, the Jetsons are coming to get you. The Jetsons will see you. The Jetsons.
7: That's what they would
8: sometimes
7: say.
8: Sometimes they would say, Johnny Jetson will be with you today. Joe Jetson will be with you tomorrow.
7: They're like magical figures.
8: Yeah, they really were.
7: And these magical figures, these assistant football coaches, they gave Gary his own nickname in the fall of junior year. It was not a glittery name like the Jetsons.

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1: 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Thanks, as always, to our show's co-founder, Mr. Tori Malatia. 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This guy who gets bit by a radioactive seagull, patrols the beaches, saving lives. Tori swears it's super popular.
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4: And she says, Beta, my son, we are six. 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
5: 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In this hour, stories of facing off and facing up. From a young Sikh man growing up in a tiny community to trying to educate your children at home.
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7: Live from NPR News in Washington, I'm Janine Herbst. President Trump says a potential agreement involving Iran has been, quote, largely negotiated. But as NPR's Jane Arraf reports, there are indications from Tehran of major disagreements over key issues.
8: President Trump says reopening the Strait of Hormuz is now largely negotiated with Iran. But Iran's semi-official Fars News agency says that's not the case. It says a possible initial understanding between the U.S. and Iran would lift U.S. sanctions on Iranian oil while negotiations continue. And after that, it says U.S. military forces would need to withdraw from the strait, while Iran would still retain control over access. The initial agreement would end the war by agreeing to a halt on attacks by both sides. But more controversially, because of Israeli opposition, the Fars News agency says Iran also still insists on an end to the war in Lebanon at the same time. Jane Arraf, NPR News, Beirut.
7: A failed execution in Tennessee is prompting calls for a pause on lethal injections. Tony Gonzalez with member station WPLN reports.

0: RX, this is the Moth Radio Hour. I'm Jodie Powell. In this hour, stories of confrontation. Growing up in Jamaica, I was so used to hearing the shouts when a fight was on in the schoolyard. I would often find myself standing at the edge peering in. And one day, I got caught in the rumble with a classmate. And this time, it was me in the center, fighting. I desperately needed to get out, but I quickly realized the only way out was to go fully in. And so I fought back, and the schoolyard sounds enveloped us. And before I knew it, it was over. But I was terrified because now I had to go to the vice principal and face what I had just done. I got 2 days suspension and more chores from my grandmother than you can count. A confrontation isn't always like a schoolyard fight. It can mean asking yourself hard questions, understanding and sticking to boundaries, rolling up in a space that is not meant for you and owning it. It can mean finding courage. That was true for first storyteller Harjas Singh, who told this at a main stage in New Bedford, Massachusetts, where he partnered with the Zaitarian Performing Arts Center. Here's Harjas, live at the Moth.
1: Ever since I was 3 years old and my hair was long enough to be tied into a bun or a jura, my mom and I had developed our daily ritual. I would sit down in front of her, my back towards her, and she would oil my hair, comb it, braid it, then tie it into a bun. She would then cover it with a 1 foot by 1 foot square cloth called a patka. But there was another daily ritual that I would observe every morning. I would be sitting at the breakfast table, and I would see my grandfather, an older, bearded, Dumbledore-esque gentleman, and with a bun on his head, and he would take this really long piece of cloth, let's say the length of the stage, and he would hold one end of it, my father would hold the other end, and they would roll it from either side until it looked like a long pipe. He would then take it to his room, and he would walk out, and there would be this beautiful turban sitting on top of his head. And to me, it looked like a king wearing a crown. He almost had an aura about him, and I would ask him, "When can I wear that?" And he would say, "When you're older, when you're more responsible." I had no idea what that meant. I was 3. But all I wanted to do from that day on was be older and more responsible. So when I woke up on the morning of my 13th birthday, I was bursting with energy because today was finally the day. Today I would transition from boy to man, and it would be marked by my very own turban tying ceremony. See, the turban tying ceremony is not too dissimilar from a bar mitzvah or a more religious sweet 16. But instead of reading from the Torah, we read from the Sikh holy book, the Guru Granth Sahib. But more importantly for me, my grandfather would switch out my patka with a 16-foot-long dastar or turban. So I shower quickly that morning, I put on my favorite Bugs Bunny sweater, and I make my way outside, and I see my grandparents, and I touch their feet to seek their blessings. My parents, they're so happy on this day, because for them, with the turban on my head, I would be fully accepting my identity as a Sikh, that I live an honest life, I give back to society, and I remember God. And I was really, really excited, but it had also been a little while since I was 3 years old, and I had seen some stuff. Before the ceremony started, I thought back to my first day at St. Xavier's School. I was 5 years old, and I would be attending the same school that my father had attended when he was a child. And I was so proud, and I almost felt like I had bragging rights, like, you know, kids who go to Harvard and say, "Oh, my parents went to Harvard." And my mom and I went through our daily ritual, like we did every morning. She oiled my hair, combed it, braided it, tied it into a bun, covered it with a patka. I put on my school uniform, my navy blue shorts, sky blue shirt and tie, and my grandfather dropped me off at the bus stop, me riding behind him on his LML Vespa scooter. And as a kid who'd grown up in a Sikh family and in a Sikh neighborhood, I thought everyone is supposed to have a bun on their head or wear a patka or have a turban. So it was to my surprise when I get to the bus stop and none of these kids look like me. No one is wearing a patka. No one has a bun on their head. But these kids keep looking at me funny. For all they could care, I must have looked like Shrek to them. But instead of being ugly and green and an ogre, I was ugly and had this thing on my head, this turban. So after my grandfather had left, some of these kids started circling around me like vultures. One of them came close to me and said, "Hey, what's that thing on your head? Is that an egg?" And another kid said, "No, dude, that's a tomato." And then another kid said, "So you put a tomato on your head every morning and then you cover it with a piece of cloth? Ew!" 5-year-olds can be pr***. And then, out of nowhere, one of these kids comes and smacks my forehead, trying to squash that tomato. Pride turns to shame, and shame turns to fear. And it's the first time I realize in my life that I could be hurt for no other reason than how I look. I go back to the bus stop every morning, and this game continues. And I suffer this day after day, and I don't tell anyone until one day it becomes too much. I go back home crying to my mom, and I ask her, "Why do I look like this?" My mom's first reaction, she rolls up her sleeves and says, "Who are these damn kids? And what are your teachers doing, not protecting you?" And then she calms down and looks at me crying, wipes my tears, gives me a hug, and she says, "Beta, my son, we are 6. The turban is a part of our identity. It's a gift given to us by our gurus. And who are you to try and blend in when you were born to stand out?" Easier said than done for a kid who's just trying to fit in with his friends. But things only got worse after 9/11. It was almost as if an anti-turban rhetoric had taken hold of the world, and it didn't leave my small town of Ranchi in India. This game of whack-a-mole that started at the bus stop continued for the next couple years, and the more I would tell these kids not to touch my patka, the more they would want to do it. So one day I was at school, and this kid tried to touch my patka and my jura, and tried to like rip it off, and I told him, "No, don't touch it," and he said, "Why? Are you hiding a bomb underneath there?" I felt hurt, confused, disturbed, angry. Why had this kid called me a terrorist when I wasn't one? I went home crying to my grandfather. He was sitting in his reading chair in his room, and I asked him, "Why do I look like this? Why do I need to wear a turban?" And he gave me a little bit of a history lesson. He said, when Sikhism started in India 5 centuries ago, India was ruled by kings. And turbans were a symbol of royalty. Only kings and noblemen could wear them. And these kings weren't necessarily kind. They would put people to death for no other reason than practicing a religion the king didn't approve of. So the Sikh gurus had instituted the turban as a symbol of equality, as a symbol of standing up against the injustices of these kings. This was the first time I had questioned my religious identity and received an answer I thought I understood. But even though I theoretically understood why I should be wearing the turban, the world outside kept giving me reasons not to. So back at the ceremony, as excited as I was about putting this turban on my head, I was also conflicted with all these memories of being treated like I was an outsider. The entire family then started the ceremony. We moved to the prayer room in our house where the Guru Granth Sahib sat atop a palki or a pedestal. My father took his place behind the palki while we sat around on the floor as he read verses from the Anand Sahib, the prayer of happiness and bliss. Then from a crumpled purple plastic bag, my grandfather took out this beautiful red and golden polka dotted turban. It had been custom made for me, just like all the turbans had been made for my father and my grandfather before me. My grandfather held one end of the turban, I held the other, and we rolled it from either side until it looked like a long pipe. I knelt down in front of the Guru Granth Sahib, clutching one end of the turban in my mouth, and my grandfather put down layer after layer of this turban over my head. And with each layer that he put down, the weight of the turban started to feel more real. And I realized that it wasn't just the weight of the turban, it was the weight of history on my shoulders. It was a weight of expectations that I wasn't sure if I was ready to carry just yet. When the ceremony was over, I bent down to touch my grandparents and my parents' feet to seek their blessings. I then went into my room, stood in front of the mirror, and looked at myself with this turban on my head, and I thought, I look weird. I now was looking at myself like those kids had looked at me at the bus stop, like I was Shrek. And I realized, I started to question in that moment that there were other kids who I had grown up with, other Sikh kids, but instead of wearing turbans now, they would wear baseball caps. Instead of keeping their hair and their buns, they would now shave their hair off. And I would wonder, is it worth continuing to fight for your right to just exist instead of just trying to blend in? I realized after the ceremony that the turban had been given to me. It wasn't something I had accepted. My grandfather had tied the turban on me, but it wasn't my turban. It almost felt like an organ my body was rejecting. But I also wanted to be proud of my religion and my culture, just like my father and my grandfather were. So over the next few years, I tied the turban off and on, mostly on special occasions like friends' birthdays or family events, because those felt like safe moments where I could put the turban on and become comfortable with its weight. And every time I tied the turban by myself, the weight of the turban started to feel lighter, as if the turban itself was evolving to fit with my head, becoming one with me. So on the morning of my high school graduation, I woke up and I went through my morning ritual again. I oiled my hair, combed it, braided it, tied it into a bun. I put on my school uniform, my navy blue pants, sky blue shirt and tie. But instead of choosing to wear the patka like I had for so many years before this, I chose to wear my turban on this day. I decided I was done feeling afraid of who I was, and I wanted to be proud in who I am. I rolled the turban from either side into a long pipe. I carefully put down layer after layer of the turban over my head. And when I was done tying, I stood in front of the mirror again and I asked myself, why do I look like this? Why can't I just blend in? But this time the answer came from within. Why try to blend in when you were born to stand out? Thank you.
0: That was Harjas Singh, who is now more confident in his identity, which gives him the strength to be an active representative of the Sikh community after 11 years of being in the US. He is now a software engineer, but also a storyteller, and thinks he inherited storytelling from his grandfather. He still gets the occasional stare from someone who's never seen a man with a turban before, but oftentimes, his turban is a great conversation starter. He'll happily discuss religion with complete strangers anytime. In a moment, we hear from a backgammon champion, and a mother introduces her kids to the movie Home Alone, and they come up with a plot of their own. That's when the Moth Radio Hour continues.
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4: 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In Maine, weather tonight, cloudy with steady rain, lows in the 40s. Tomorrow, cloudy with rain into the early afternoon, milder in the south and cooler in the north. Highs 60 to 70 degrees for central and southern Maine, near 60 in the north. And tomorrow night, partly to mostly cloudy, lows 45 to 50.
5: In the bleak setting of a Japanese-American internment camp, one man has an idea to inspire his fellow detainees.
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0: This is the Moth Radio Hour from PRX. I'm Jody Powell. Our next story comes from Antoinette Marie Williams. She told it from her motorized scooter that she calls her Ferrari, and she calls herself Handy Capable. Live from our Harlem main stage at City College's Aaron Davis Hall, here's Antoinette Marie.
1: As far back as I can remember, Rachel and Henry Williams played cards. At 10, I listened to the laughter and teasing around the card table. My dad invited me to play. He needed a partner. He taught me the rules of the game, how to win, and he also taught me how to hold the cards and my small hands to play bid whist, pinochle, and cutthroat pinochle. They lit up the room with passion and confidence, and it rubbed off on me. I learned to play backgammon from my friend Terry almost 50 years ago, probably longer than most of you have been on the planet. Backgammon is a board game that's been around probably longer than and found in Tutankhamun's coffin. The game is played with 15 checkers and dice for each player. Each player rolls the dice and moves their checkers around the board according to the numbers on the dice. You win the game by getting your checkers to your home board and getting your checkers off before your opponent. I loved backgammon. I was dying to play. I was hungry to play this game. I found Chess City a few blocks away from my apartment. They played bridge, chess, and backgammon there. Only a few women were in the game of bridge. I found a group of men playing over in the corner, four Bulgarians and one Haitian. They were arguing, mostly in Bulgarian, about the plays to make. They made some of the worst plays I had ever seen. They were really bad. After watching for several days, Figgy, one of the Bulgarians, invited me to play. Had he read my mind, Jesus, he invited me into this game. I was so excited. That evening, I walked home with more ducats than I came with. It was truly reassuring and exciting to play with them. We played several days a week, and I walked away generally with more money in my pocket. Sometimes I lost, and my motto, it's just an investment, kept them coming back, putting more money in my pockets. After playing with them for a while, I heard about Monte Carlo. Monte Carlo has the largest world backgammon championship in the world. I always thought that this Mediterranean Wonderland tournament was out of my reach, too expensive. I did some research. Monte Carlo, here I come. It was a week-long tournament in July, and I went. There were over 200 people in the intermediate division, very few women, but I was there representing the sisterhood. When I walked into the room, I heard the melodious tune of the shaking of the dice. It was music to my ears. Most of the men there, male opponents, underestimated me. They thought that I was a mere dilettante in the game, but I was going there to prove that I was a winner, that I could beat them. Day one, Pierre walked in, tall, dark, mustache, and handsome, fine by my definition. He sat down to play. Pierre had no chance. I rolled like Wanda possessed and beat him 13-0. He walked away graciously, but disheveled. I strutted to the scorekeeper's desk to claim my win. Throughout the rest of the week, I played all male competitors, and I beat them all. Undefeated, I won the intermediate division of the Monte Carlo World Backgammon Tournament. I won a trip to Spain to use a car at the timeshare, a $1,200 German backgammon set, and a trophy, and the recognition of my peers at this tournament. I had made it. After playing some more tournaments, winning and losing, there was this tournament in San Antonio. In 2017, I was the only black female and the first woman to ever be in the finals of this tournament. But not only was I the first woman, there was another woman. She and I were in the finals, both from the Big Apple. We sat down to play, and Layla was beating me 8-5 in an 11-point match. I took a break from the defeat. I rolled to the bathroom on my Ferrari, and I got to the sink, and I splashed cold water on my face, and I heard my father's voice, "Play every game like it's your first." I talked to myself in the mirror. "Damn it, Antoinette, you can't let her beat you. Second place is not an option." I roll back to the table. People are standing on chairs, encouraging, thumbs up, smiling at me, rooting for me. The score was 8-5. We started to play. I rolled. I got to the best part of my game. I turned the cue. Layla passed. The score is now 8-6. We play on. I get into a good position again. I double the cue. Layla passes. It's now 8-7. My inner voice is saying, "Antoinette, go with it. You've got it going on, girl. Move, move." We start the next game. I put one of Layla's checkers on the bar. She has to come into my home board. She can't come in. My board is closed. I'm rolling to take my checkers off. I'm shaking vigorously. I'm nervous. My heart is pounding. I think everyone in the building hears me. I'm shaking the dice. Layla can't come in. I'm finally taking off all my checkers. Layla still is on the bar. Oh my God, I'm winning this game. I'm winning this tournament. Before I know it, I've won 4 points. Not only did I win, I backgammoned her. I won 6 points. I won the San Antonio tournament. The first woman, the first black woman to win this tournament and the prizes. I am so happy. People are surrounding me with joy and thanking me, giving me congratulations. That same year, I won 3rd place in the American Backgammon Tour, the first woman to ever win in that division as well, a black woman in this game representing other women. Finally, I got a phone call that said that I was nominated for the Backgammon Hall of Fame. I've been recognized by my peers. I'm so happy to be recognized by my backgammon peers. I love the game as much as I did in 1973 when I first learned. And I'm proud that there are other women joining in this male-dominated game. I remember what my father taught me. I still take risks, and I still play every game like it was my first. Thank you.
0: Antoinette Marie Williams is an exuberant advocate, an educator, and a world traveler. At 75, she's still playing, and she gives free backgammon lessons to adults and teens outdoors in the park in Harlem or on Zoom. And according to Antoinette, she doesn't plan to slow down anytime soon. To see photos of Antoinette, please visit themoth.org. Our next story comes from Rachel Kane, who told this on the Ann Arbor Story Slam stage with our media partners, Michigan Radio. Here's Rachel.
2: All right, so my mom died when I was 9 years old, and 10 years later, I was getting married and having babies of my own. And when I put it like that, it's like, oh my God, that was way too young. But yes, and I found myself at this age feeling completely lost. I didn't have a mom. I was a mom, and I was constantly questioning if I was a good mom and if I was going to do this right. And I cared. I cared a lot, and I had a lot of really grand ideas that have gone down a lot since then. But at the time, I really dreamed of sharing like the highest forms of art and music and, you know, literature with my children. I fantasized that they'd be reading Shakespeare at 5. And, no, it's a lot of Pokemon. It's not good. But I had these fantasies, and one day, in an effort to, you know, get started on this, I brought home a really great classic art house film to share with my two children, 4 and 5 years old. You guys might have heard of it. It's called Home Alone. It's great. It's one of the best. So I brought this home. My kids watched it. They loved it. And it turned out to be a real bad movie to show them. Because the next day, they got real mad at me. I had made cookies, and I had told them, I'm a real bitch here. I had told them, you have to wait till they cool before you can have them. And they lost their goddamn minds. I mean, just lost it. They stormed out of the room. They slammed themselves against the wall on the other side of the wall where I was folding clothes, and they plotted their revenge. And they were at this perfect age where they didn't realize this complicated scientific theory that noise travels. And they were also really horrible at whispering. And so I heard everything. And everything was they were going to murder me. Yeah, like full-on Macaulay Culkin murder me. And so I'm sitting there and I have this dilemma, right? Do I get up? Do I walk over there? Do I kneel down? Do I tell them softly? That's not how we handle our big feelings. We don't do it like that. We, you know, we talk it out and whatever. Or do I listen to the other guy on his shoulder and do I just like go with it and see what happens? I listen to him. So I wait for them to get this all set, and they had an Easter basket that, mind you, I had lovingly filled like months before. But they took that Easter basket, and they filled it with stuffed animals, and they tied a rope to it, and they swung it over the banister of our stairs. And their plan was to do that every time I walked by, right, until they got me. And so I walked past. I walked past the first time, and they missed. Which does not surprise me. My son plays basketball now, and he's not good. But they missed. I walked back again, and they missed again. I did that 8 times until finally it hit my shoulder, and that was it. I couldn't do it again, so that was it. That was the one, right? So I just swung back. Now, I'm an English teacher, so I've got some Shakespeare in me. So, like, it was full-on death scene, right? And I'm, like, clutching my heart inexplicably. They didn't hit my heart, but, like, oh... Oh my God. And I lean against the wall and I sink down because I can't do squats very well, so I had to like ease it up. And I sink down and I fall over and that's it. I'm dead. I'm dead. And there's silence. Just silence. And then my 5-year-old starts wailing. Like he just starts running down the stairs, tumbling over himself. I mean, just weeping. He prostrates himself over my corpse. And I have this moment where I'm like, I might have like taken this too far. But I was working so hard to hold in the laughter that went away really fast. And And I'm there, and I'm dead, and he's wailing. And then my younger four-year-old comes down, and there's not a tear to be seen. He's just full on like, oh yeah, we f***ing did this. And I'm there, you know, peeking out of the slits of my eyes, because they're stupid, and they don't know that I can see them. And I'm wondering if I am, like, in trouble. Do I need to find a counselor? I mean, four-year-olds are notoriously awful human beings anyways, but this feels, like, extra awful. Like, there is no remorse. And I'm wondering if it's over for me. Like, this is it. We've got a psychopath. It's bad. And then my four-year-old leans down to my weeping five-year-old, and he, like, strokes his cheek and wipes the tears away and just pulls his little chin up, and he says, don't cry, brother. The cookies are free now. And that's the moment when I knew I'm doing this parenting thing okay.
0: By day, Rachel Kane says she's a serious, bespectacled public media employee. By night, she's a slightly less serious, bewigged content creator on TikTok. Though those once mischievous preschoolers are now mischievous preteens, Rachel is happy to report they have never tried to murder her again. Well, not intentionally, at least. They may still give her a heart attack, though. To see pictures of Rachel and her family, please visit themoth.org and go to extras. Coming up, a seventh grader on a life-changing school trip and an unexpected face-off with a wild cat. That's when the Moth Radio Hour continues.
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5: 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In Maine, weather tonight cloudy with steady rain, lows in the 40s. Tomorrow, cloudy with rain into the early afternoon, milder in the south and cooler in the north. Highs in the 60s, near 60 in the north.
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0: You're listening to the Moth Radio Hour from PRX. I'm Jody Powell. Our next story is from Eddie Laughter, who shared it at a Moth Community Engagement Program showcase in Brooklyn. The evening was presented by our friends at the Kate Spade New York Foundation. Here's Eddie, live at the Moth.
7: I grew up going to a Quaker school, and I was one of the only three actually Quaker kids there. My dad was Quaker, so is Quaker still. And I thought that made me an expert. Whenever it came up in class, I was like, inner light, I know all about that. I've gotcha. And I was in like fourth grade, by the way. And I was going to Quaker meeting for worship every Sunday because my dad wanted me to, but I would just kind of sit downstairs and doodle while our parents were in worship. And That was just what would happen on Sundays. And my mom is Jewish, and my connection to that side of my family is even foggier and more distant. I would just visit my family for the holidays and get really confused about how I knew everybody, and then I would come back and then go to school the next day. And weirdly, a lot of kids at my Quaker meeting were also this combination of Quaker and Jewish, and we like to call ourselves Quakish. And that was the extent of our analysis of that. And And if I'm being totally honest, all I wanted to do was when I was little was pretend to be a dragon with my friends. So religion is not pretending to be a dragon, so it was thus not high on my list of priorities then. But as I got older, it eventually was no longer cool to pretend to be a dragon, and it wasn't cool to really talk about religion either. I got into middle school and everything got more awkward, and I got less friends. And I got really distant from religion. I stopped going to Quaker meeting on Sunday because no one was really making me, and so I like talked about it less. My Quakerism facts weren't fun or like cool things to tell people. But I could never really get out of going to the Jewish holidays. They happened so infrequently that I had to be there, and I didn't see my cousins very often, so it was important that I went, but I got that it was important for my mom. I didn't get how it was important to me. I never really saw myself there. It felt weird and complicated, and I just felt so awkward all the time that I didn't understand what it had to do with me specifically. And in seventh grade, my school took a field trip to a Holocaust exhibit in a Jewish cultural center in Manhattan. And I had learned about the Holocaust. We were learning about it in history class, and we were learning about World War II in Germany in the 30s and 40s. And it was something that happened in the past, so this was a field trip. And it was just a time to not be in class. So we were in seventh grade, and we entered the museum in a sort of rambunctious fashion, because it's seventh grade, and that's just what kind of happens. And the museum goes in chronological order through timelines, so we're in the beginning part, and me and my two friends are just sort of like walking around and sort of like making fun of propaganda. And then the museum takes a hold on us, as it is designed to do, and my friends go elsewhere, and I'm by myself. And the floor of the museum is carpeted, so it kind of eats away at footsteps, so you can't really hear anyone else around you. And I'm by myself, and I'm walking, and I turn to my left, and I see this long hallway, and at the end of the hallway is this wall that looks like it's made out of a bunch of small tiles. And I get closer and realize that they're not tiles, but they're actually very, very small portraits of photographs of people who entered and died in Auschwitz, and there are so many of them. They go all the way down this hallway. They turn the corner, and there are these pillars in the museum, just architecturally, and they wrap around, and I'm overcome with this wave of like this urge to make eye contact with each and every one of the pictures, and I feel like I need to give them the space that I owe them and like take my time and try to give all of my attention to them. And I physically cannot do that, but I'm trying my hardest in this sort of like frantic fashion of making eye contact with everyone. And the pictures start to feel different. All of a sudden, they feel like a mirror, and I see parts of my own face there. I see my nose and my eyes, something about my bone structure and my hair. And it's overwhelming, and it's terrifying. My mom would talk about feeling like she looked really Jewish in certain places when there weren't a lot of other Jewish people around. I never knew what that meant, and then all of a sudden it makes sense. It clicks, and it clicks in a crushing way. And I was someone who was very familiar with the concept of loneliness. I felt really isolated at school, in middle school, and I was really, when I would walk down a hallway, it felt like I was lonely to the point where it felt corrosive in my body. But this loneliness that I feel in this museum is not like anything I had experienced before. It's like the museum had singled out me and like left me somewhere stranded, and I was like almost in free fall. And it was so much that when we eventually left the exhibit, all I wanted to do was find someone to talk about this with. And so I'm going up to people in my class and trying to relay the information that this museum is apparently about me specifically. And my classmates don't really seem to get how shocking this feels. I feel like I'm crushed, and everyone just sort of takes it like yeah, Eddie. And this is the reaction I get from my non-Jewish classmates and also from my Jewish classmates. Someone just sort of gives me a yikes face, which doesn't help at all. And we eventually leave the museum and find our way to a playground, because that's kind of like where field trips always lead. And people are running around and playing tag, and I can't get myself to do that. I'm sitting on this bench, and this feeling that I've found in the museum is kind of like sticky, and it feels like I can't leave the museum. And I'm sitting there with my friend talking to me about TV shows that I don't want to talk about, watching everybody else play tag, and I feel so angry that they're able to play tag and I can't. because that was all I would have wanted to do in a normal school day. But I'm sitting there, and with this feeling that I've found this whole new piece of who I am in that museum, and I have to, like, hold on to it and somehow fit it into my perception of who I thought I was, which is so hard. It was like suddenly my whole face meant something different than what I thought it did. And, like, how do you deal with that when you're 13 and all you do is think about the way your face looks in comparison to other people? And I've just sat with that piece for a really long time, and I've felt it grow into myself, or maybe I've grown into it. And I found other people to talk to this about. And with my half-Jewish friends, we talk about how we exist in this sort of, like, limbo space of maybe we're not necessarily practicing, but it's still very much in our lives. And everybody who I talk to has, like, their own sort of, like, definition of what it means to them. And somewhere along this journey, I realized that I really like going to all the family gatherings, and I get upset when I miss them. I was sick for Rosh Hashanah one year, and I was just like, how am I going to have a sweet new year? And I was distraught. But there's a lot of comfort and connection in those gatherings. Sometimes it feels like Judaism is a part of my body in that very physical way that I got in that museum. And at the same time, I have recently, after taking a very long break from it, I've recently become a member of my Quaker meeting. And I'm finding that Quakerism is its own piece that's separate from Judaism in my life, but they can both be there together, and they can both exist, and they don't negate each other. They're just both there. And I don't just have that afternoon in a playground to figure it out. I can sit with them for however long I need, and I can ponder my spirituality, what being Quakish means, and the fact that I have a heritage. Thank you.
0: Originally from Brooklyn, New York, Eddie Laughter is attending Smith College in Northampton, Massachusetts, where she is studying different forms of storytelling, wandering aimlessly, and overanalyzing monster movies. Our final storyteller is Michael Donovan, who told this at a story slam in New York City, where WNYC is a media partner of The Moth. Here's Michael, live from the Bell House in Brooklyn.
8: All right. I was a firefighter in New York City for... And like many firefighters, most of us, we all had second jobs. And my second job was I was a carpenter. I worked as a carpenter. And a couple of the other guys in my firehouse, they were also carpenters, and so we would all get jobs, and if they needed help, they would call me. And my friend Kirk called me, and he goes, Mike, I got a great job for us. We're going to be doing hardwood floors on the Upper East Side of Manhattan in my friend Brent's building. Brent was a pharmacist. And, you know, when you think of a pharmacist, you think of a gray head with the glasses looking over the top of his glasses. Brent had a ponytail. He had tattoos. He had a wife, Shannon, who liked to go to the strip clubs, and bring back another story for another night. But anyway, Brent was a little different from your normal pharmacist. And he owned the building that his pharmacy was in. Pharmacy was on the first floor, apartments on the second floor, and Brent had the entire third floor. Small building, but he had the whole third floor. And so we called Brent, and we were discussing the job, and he was explaining the apartment to us. The apartment was one big open area, kitchen in the back, dining room next to it, living room, and then in the front was his bedroom. And the bedroom had French doors, glass French doors, and that's where his bedroom was. And we discussed price and what we were going to do, and Brent said to us, he goes, there's one little problem. And we said, well, what's the problem? He was like, I have a cat. I was like, I like cats. Kirk likes cats. It should be fine. No, you don't understand. I have a wild jungle cat as a pet. And we were, what, like, you have a tiger in your apartment on the Upper East Side of Manhattan? He's, no, not like a tiger. It's more like a cheetah or a jaguar. And we were like, it's called a serval. And we had never heard of a serval. And he assured us, he goes, when my wife, Shannon, is home, the cat is like a domesticated kitty cat. But when she's not home, the shit's on. Anything. So, but you really don't need to worry because Brent likes to watch TV late and then he sleeps late. So you're probably not going to see him. And we'll keep him in the bedroom, which he called the cat's lair. And the cat's name was Slash. So he'd say, the cat will be in Slash, he'll be in his lair. And he'll pace back and forth. He doesn't get up till about 11 or 11:30, so you're probably not going to see him. So, all right. We're just there to do the floors. So the first day comes. And we have to bring all our tools up to the third floor. So we block open the door to Second Avenue. It was right on Second Avenue, the apartment. We block open the door. We block open the door to the apartment, and we're carrying the tools up. We're bringing them in, and we start working. We're working on the floor, and sure enough, about 11 o'clock, Kirk gives me a little, Mike, look. Oh, one other thing I forgot to tell you is Brent warned us. He said, whatever you do with the cat, and the cat did look like a cheetah, you know, with the spots, but the head was small. It was called a Saval. He goes, the one thing you have to make sure you don't do, don't make contact with the cat, eye contact with the cat. So we're working on the floor, and Kirk gives me a little elbow. He goes, Mike, what's that? And the two of us look up, and there behind the glass doors is the cat pacing back and forth. And we look, and the cat kind of looks at us, and we both divert our eyes. And we keep working. And after a while, it became routine. The cat would pace, we were working, we would look at him, we would divert our eyes. So day one went by, day two went by. Now the third day was going to be, we were going to finish the job, get paid, and go home. And we chalked the doors open to Second Avenue, we chalked the door open to the apartment, and we're bringing our tools up. And as we're walking through, Kirk says to me, he taps me again, and he goes, Mike, what's that on the back windowsill in the living room area? And Brenton, his wife Shannon, had great taste. They had these beautiful white, lacy, sheer curtains and brownstone windows with the low sills. And we could see a silhouette behind the curtains. And with the tools, we leaned forward, and just as we leaned forward far enough, a gentle breeze blew the curtains. And there was Slash. And we made eye contact with the Magnificent. And the cat freaked out. Two leaps. And Kirk and I were pinned to the wall. The cat leaped halfway across the apartment, hit the couch, and bounced. And now it was at the French doors, trying to get into its lair. And it kept throwing itself into the glass and hissing and spitting at us. We're pinned to the wall. And Kirk leans over to me, and we're thinking, this is a $7,000 cat. It's going to cut itself. It's going to kill itself. Or worse than that, the door to Second Avenue is open. This is going to be a wild jungle cat running down Second Avenue. We're not going to get paid. So Kirk leans over to me. Kirk leans over and he says, Mike, one of us is going to have to open that door and let the cat in its lair. And being a fireman, you know, you have to keep your wits about you. You have to stay calm in situations. So I leaned over to Kirk, and as calmly as I could, I said, well, it ain't going to be me. And Kirk looked at me with disgust. And he opened the door, and the cat went in. We closed the door. We looked at each other, and we were like, we're out of here. We picked up the tools. We went down. We told Brent, you're paying us for the day. The cat's in his room. Thank you very much. And the moral of the story, we went to a bar. We drank for the rest of the day. The moral of the story is that a cat on the sill is worth a beer in a bar. Thank
0: Michael Donovan spent 25 years in the New York City Fire Department, finishing his career as a captain in special operations. He is currently retired and spends his time between South Carolina and Vermont. Michael is still very good friends with Teddy and describes him as one of the toughest people he has ever known. But he has lost contact with Slash and its owners and has never had another close encounter with a jungle cat since. To see some photos of Michael, please visit themoth.org. And that's it for this week on the Moth Radio Hour. Thank you for joining us.

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2: 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In Maine, weather tonight, cloudy and rainy with lows in the 40s. Tomorrow, cloudy with rain into the early afternoon, milder in the south and cooler in the north. 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
3: Charles Dickens brought us that little scamp Pip with all of his great expectations. But what if you don't have the loyal chums or a mysterious benefactor, and you happen to have a head full of snakes instead of hair? I'm Meg Wolitzer, and coming up, twisty tales told by characters with modest expectations. Stay with us. You're listening to Selected Shorts, where our greatest actors transport us through the magic of fiction, one short story at a time. As a human, it's hard not to get your hopes up. We're hardwired to get them way up, really. Whether it's imagining what treasures are hidden in that bin at the garage sale across the street, or dreaming about what our lives might be like by the time we're 40, we don't really limit ourselves. If we didn't dream big dreams, it'd make the future seem a lot less bright. The problem is disappointment and what to do with it if things don't quite turn out how we imagined. Well, so let's try something. In the next hour, we're going to hear stories that present a kind of thought experiment. And that experiment is, what if we kept our outsized optimism in a more reasonable place? What if, unlike Pip in the Dickens classic, we had less than great, even modest, expectations? Today's program explores the pros and cons of carefully tempered expectations. In one story, a mythological monster ages into her resting witch face. In another, hesitant parents consider upgrading their kids' online lives. In a third, a young woman aims for cool around the boys of summer. And in the final piece, two strangers let dreams blossom and wither during a chance meeting at a flower shop. This program was also co-curated by our friends in the online collective Bellatrist and the Bellatrist Book Club. The Bellatrist Book Club is the vibrant online community built by two longtime friends, actor Emma Roberts and producer Kara Price. As bookworms, they regularly shared recommendations and wanted to expand their circle as they passed their favorite new reads back and forth. As big admirers of the Bellatrist community and their incredible author picks, we asked Price and Roberts to help us curate and host two shows at the Getty, and they said yes. Here are Price and Roberts having a bit of fun prepping the audience on how to listen to Selected Shorts.
4: Here's a little bit of an intro. Selected Shorts is literature performed live.
5: And because actors rehearse, we are going to rehearse with you before we start, okay?
4: So what this means is you are also being recorded.